0: KPBS On Demand is supported by San Diego Symphony. 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
1: Finally becoming free. Then a bomb hit somewhere nearby, and the sound was unbelievable. And at once, people just poured into the streets. And some people, clearly, they were gathering their things to leave Tehran.
2: Hello, hope you're doing well. First, I apologize because unfortunately I've caught a cold these days. My voice is hoarse.
3: This is Puya. He's in his mid-30s. He owns a pizza shop in Tehran.
2: But look, cutting the internet is a disaster. Our phones are constantly ringing. So-and-so be careful. Such and such a place is being bombed. We worry about each other. We wake up, try to have a normal day, which is not very normal. And we come to work, wait, reading the news. Some of us have the internet, some don't. So part of the news is actually passed from person to person. When Tehran is attacked, I don't do anything special. I mean, I just sit where I am and go about my day, truthfully. There have been many times when I was cooking or doing whatever, and I just continued doing it because there was nothing I could do at that moment. People come out now, eat, go to cafes, but economically, you can't just say conditions are bad. Conditions are almost on the verge of collapse. We've laid off nearly 70% of the staff, or almost more. People still come to buy pizza, but much less often. Regarding the menu, some things have been limited. For example, the salads or the appetizers, like chicken and so on, because it might not be economically viable for people to buy them right now. I took away the salads for a month. I'm bringing them back at the end of this week. But our beef bacon pizza is among the best sellers.
4: There are checkpoints everywhere in the streets. The atmosphere is really unsafe, like very highly securitized. And I mean, we're very afraid of these checkpoints. We're really as afraid of the checkpoints as we are of bombs and missiles.
3: Sara is in her early 30s. She's talking here about checkpoints that have been set up all around the country by Iranian security forces, including the IRGC, the Islamic Revolutionary Guard Corps.
4: We know they check phones. We know they search photo galleries. We know they've arrested people we knew because of just something they found on their phone, like a photo or a call or following a certain page or something like that. It's very terrifying. For a long time, I just didn't take my phone out with me at all. But for example, now that I've started taking it out, I just constantly erase everything and clear my phone of everything. Honestly, when things are outside of my control, I just start cleaning and tidying my house. I constantly clean everywhere in the house. I vacuum, I wash the dishes, so the house is perfectly tidy. I cook, I start dusting, vacuuming, washing the bathroom, washing the kitchen, washing all the dishes in the sink. I started making jam, which I've never done before. I scrubbed the whole house with the thought that if there's no electricity or water, at least my house would stay clean for a few more days. And then I took a shower, I blow-dried my hair, I mean, I know it's really stupid. Like, if they bomb your country's infrastructure, this might help you for, what, maybe 2 extra days? But it gave me a good feeling psychologically, at least.
3: Next voice memo is from an emergency nurse, Sylphia, in her late 20s. She lives in Esfahan, central Iran. Sophia talked about something other people mentioned too, trying to use the sort of substitute, very limited internal internet the Iranian authorities have created. The national intranet only works inside Iran. It's its own system, tightly controlled and surveilled. There are apps for messaging, texting inside the country, banking services. There's an Iranian search engine called Torab. And sometimes some international sites can be accessed through the internal intranet, but others can't. Sophia had a day off work and was testing out what she could and could not do on the internal system.
5: I wanted to buy cologne, so I ordered that online, and I had no problem with the payment. Some sites that you used to connect to directly through Torab, they don't open now. And so I don't know why some open, some don't. I mean, I don't know what the problem is or what different

0: chance there is. Now I almost feel a bit illiterate because before, whenever something came to my mind that I didn't know, I would quickly Google it. And I spent so much time every day talking to ChatGPT. I would consult it about everything I wanted to do. But now I can't do any of those things because basically my phone has just turned into a tool for calling, texting, taking photos, things like that. That's it. There is an app they've provided as a replacement for Google called Zarebin, but I haven't been able to get anything decent out of it so far. I mean, what you search for has to be very common and simple, like searching for the name of a medicine, for example. And even then, it doesn't show all the references. It brings up some very simple Iranian references and basic explanation. Otherwise, it doesn't give you a proper answer for anything else. I even wanted to find a number for a fast food place through it so I could call them, but it wouldn't bring it up for me. That's how ridiculous it is.
1: The last text I got was from my friend Mina, asking if I could hear the bombs going off near our house.
2: Niku is 12 years old. She's a student in Tehran, taking in what has just been lost.
1: I'm kind of attached to the internet. I do not remember a time, a life where I was without it. Checking my messages, to text my friends and scrolling on YouTube and TikTok. I do imagine what's going on in social media when I'm not there, though I'm pretty sure everybody's nagging about the high gas prices. When the internet finally comes back, I'm definitely checking my email because Rana might have emailed me. Rana is my cousin. I'm pretty curious to know what she has written. I would love to text my best friend Samira. I would ask her if her father's work is going to be all right since he needs to go outside the country very often.
2: Act two, the blackout before this one. From an American perspective, we went to war with Iran. That's what's happening there. That's where the story begins. But this war for Iranians landed in the middle of an ongoing story about what's been happening inside the country. And these next two people who sent voice memos, they had a role in that story. There have been regular, large protests against the Iranian regime for years in Iran. And right before the war, massive demonstrations erupted around the entire country. People took to the streets demanding the end of the regime, which has been in power in Iran for almost 50 years. The protests went on for weeks. And then Iranian authorities put the country into a full communications blackout. It started on January 8th. Over the next few days during the blackout, security forces massacred people all across the country. They killed thousands, possibly tens of thousands, of their own citizens. They did this at a moment when there was no way for people to tell anyone, to post photos or videos, or to warn their friends, or call international reporters, or even reach family outside of the country. We still don't know the scale of the killing. Human rights groups have been trying to document as many deaths as they can. In a blackout, you can die without being counted. The two reporters who collected voice memos for today's show, Roxana Saberi and Fatima Jamalpour, also managed to get messages out during the last blackout. Dozens of people inside Iran found ways to send them rare firsthand accounts, images, videos, medical records, that suggested that the IRGC and other security forces shot protesters at close range, targeting their heads and chests, their eyes. This had all just happened right before the war, and this new blackout. The protests and killings in January haunted some of the voice memos we got, even as people try to continue living, going about their normal routines. Amin is in his 20s. He's a professional bodybuilder in Tehran. He joined the protests. One of his friends was shot and killed while protesting, Mehdi Zatparvar. He was a well-known champion bodybuilder.
3: I've been on a special diet since January. I wanted to compete back then, but I didn't. I canceled it out of respect for those who were killed, out of respect for Mr. Zodpervar. After that, competitions were canceled altogether, and gradually I just kept my diet because I saw I had nothing else to do. I usually wake up at 4:45 and I do my cardio from 5 to 6. I get by with 7 or 8 meals a day, even though prices have skyrocketed and my savings are completely gone, but I am still keeping at it anyway. I generally don't follow the news anymore, neither Iranian nor foreign news. Iran International says one thing and Iran State TV says another. So I simply don't get my mind involved with the news anymore. Unless, for example, Trump tweets, whatever he posts, we basically assume the opposite, because he either does exactly what he says or the exact opposite. Right in front of me is a checkpoint, and I am passing through it. The IRGC is completely controlling everything with its own full supervision. Recently, I've been recording videos as motivation for those who think they just need to sit at home during the war. I really want to try to convince them through exercise they can live in a way that at least keeps their vibes high.
2: Anushirvan is a doctor in the north of Iran. He's young, in his mid-20s. He spent January treating hundreds of wounded protesters, some of them shot with military-grade weapons, sometimes at close distance, sometimes in the head. And while he was treating people, plainclothes security agents roamed the hospital. So if someone needed an x-ray, Anushirvan and his colleagues would personally escort them to radiology so they wouldn't be detained. They showed people how to leave out the back door of the hospital. As he worked, Anushirvan began saving x-rays and photographs and notes in a panic that the regime, through its blackout, would succeed in hiding what it had done. In a lot of ways, it has. And now, in another blackout, an endless blackout, Anushirvan is just still doing his job, getting through each day.
4: After eating a very sad excuse for breakfast, I fed my cats, which I had adopted after the events of January due to my friend's recommendation to have like a companion in those times. I believe it helped. Very interesting creatures cats are. I dressed up and called for an Iranian version of an Uber to the hospital. Went downstairs and looking at the car, it was barely functioning and being held together. And the driver had a very, say, stereotypical type of beard. And my suspicions were confirmed when I sat in the car and saw two stickers of Soleimani and Khamenei on the dashboard of his car. Not exactly the two faces I want to see that early in the day, but, you know. So he drove me to the hospital and saw a white lab coat in my bag and asked if I was a doctor. And then he said, "May God give you strength, doctor." Of course, had the situation been a lot different, him or at least the men of his type would have beaten me to death. But, you know, I thanked him properly still. I'm not saying anyone who believes in the regime would kill you in the streets for protesting them, but it could be an unignited dynamite. So I reached the hospital and it was a fairly nice shift. Not a lot of critical patients, fortunately. So I could spend some time in the pavilion watching my new favorite show, The Walking Dead. It's my favorite show because basically I cannot tolerate anything else because at least in The Walking Dead, the things are objectively worse for the people there than it is for Iranians right now. That is the only thing I can tolerate. I really like the show. Daryl is my favorite character. I sure hope nothing bad happens to him. And, well, let's see how poorly this ages. One of my patients was an 11-year-old girl for coming in with a chief complaint of extreme headache in front of her head. It was nothing too serious. I asked if she's undergone any stress recently. Kind of an obvious question these days, but, you know, she was a child. I asked the parents if she had any access to any of the news of the war, and they confirmed it, which sounds like very poor parenting to me. So after making sure the hospital stabilized, me and two of my friends went to the park near the hospital to smoke cigarettes. I had never smoked any cigarettes up until like 2 months ago. My very first cigarette was upon hearing the news, the confirmation of Khamenei being killed. And I'm really glad I waited that long because now every time I do it, I'm reminded of that night, as it was one of the best nights of my life.
2: Anushirvan spent more than half of his monthly salary on a VPN. Then he got online, finally, and was devastated. He saw some of what was being said about Iran in the wider world.
4: By far, the most difficult moments for me during the blackouts were times like this, where I could barely connect with the VPNs, only to see people on social media falling for the regime propaganda. And I'm not talking about Iranians. These are people living in free countries, and that is incredibly depressing to see. I've seen charlatans actually denying the January massacre, in which dozens of thousands of people were killed, and whitewashing the Islamic Republic all the way through just because they disagree with this war or Trump or the US foreign policy as a whole, outright denying the January massacre and saying there is no evidence for that. The massacre, which I saw happen, and the evidence I collected. There is no excuse in that. They have zero right to do that. And for the first time ever, I truly understand why, for example, Holocaust denial is and should always be a crime, as you can't imagine the pain of seeing such privileged people denying your suffering.
2: Coming up, more from inside Iran, including that day President Trump said a whole civilization will die tonight. What was that like? That's in a minute when our program continues.
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2: It's This American Life. I'm Chana Jaffe Walt, sitting in for Ira Glass. Today's show, we hear from people inside Iran, people who are living through a war and an internet blackout that the UN Human Rights Office has said is, quote, one of the longest and most severe shutdowns ever recorded globally. We're hearing what that's like from Iranians who managed to get voice memos out of the country in spite of it being difficult and dangerous to send them. Act three, neighbors, friends, and lovers. Iran is a big country. It had deep divisions before the war. There were massive protests against the Islamic Republic and a brutal crackdown just over a month before America and Israel attacked. And in the messages we got, responses to the war were all over the map.
11: All the people are happy, I'm telling you. Say thanks, President Trump, thanks, Netanyahu. They pray to God that Bibi and Daddy, Donald Trump, they make help. Because many people, as a joke, and they say daddy to him.
2: Fahid owns a small business. He's in his mid-40s, lives on the outskirts of a big city in northern Iran. He despises the Islamic regime, wants a secular democracy in Iran. The protests and massacres in January convinced Fahid that change will never happen without outside help.
11: Everyone is preparing themselves for the moment that President Trump and Bibi declare that the situation is such that that people can come out. They will flood to regime to take them over. And they all expect to have a new life after this regime. The internet is not stable. The moment you send me a message until now, it took 4 hours and 36 minutes to arrive to me. The speed is very slow. And you should know, the Islamic Republic, their fear, and this is not just my opinion, everybody thinks the same thing, is not that internet would be used against them in war. And they're afraid that internet will become a tool to help protesters to get together and create an internal revolution. And that's what they're afraid of. That's why they shut down the internet. But I don't remember exactly if I told you that I have a family member in Iran. He has a bad autoimmune disorder. He was worried. We were watching Iran International by satellite, and he told me, what will come up if President Trump is going to do shutdown of electricity and all of the infrastructures? What would happen to the country? And he was worried. He was worried about all the people as like as him, that they have bad health issues and they need full care. I said to him, our situation is like that. We want to have freedom and going far away from this government, this IRGC. And he would be needed to pay by something. This is the cost of freedom. And that's a shame, but I have a good feeling that this is the last second of this government.

0: Well, the conversations vary, but everyone talks to each other with a certain caution, meaning in a way they size each other up so they don't get challenged.
1: Omid works at a film studio in Tehran. He makes all sorts of content. He worked on a candid camera show recently. Some of the work his team has done is for state TV. He's sympathetic to the regime, including the blackouts policy. The Iranian foreign minister, Abbas Araghchi, said the internet is shut off in Iran for security reasons while the country is under attack. That idea makes sense to Omid. At work, Omid is a manager.
0: Out of the 24 or 25 people who work under me, one or two of them are very left-leaning and opposed. For example, regarding the news of the martyrdom or death of Khamenei, who was ultimately the leader of the country. Look, I had my criticisms of his performance, but regardless, it's a war. And when you lose your leader in a war, ultimately you're shocked, sad, and confused. But one of the guys was happy. And it was like, if he wasn't embarrassed in front of me, he would have handed out sweets. I see the IRGC, the army, the police force, which are operating under a more or less unified command and are serving the country. They stood, fought, were killed, were martyred, were assassinated. They could have just left, but thank God they stayed. The Americans should be satisfied with Venezuela and their own oil in, I don't know, Saudi Arabia. They should stop their wickedness. Regarding the internet blackout, I was forced to use a VPN, but the point is that we're in a war, and I think being connected could have perhaps caused more damage. Thankfully, we didn't have any unrest or clashes. I mean, at least not that I'm aware of. Or I don't know, those common cyber attacks hitting those different networks like banking network, the network of, I don't know, digital currency exchanges. Most of the people around me have come to terms with the fact that right now the conditions are wartime and it's necessary, for example, to have certain limitations and control.
1: At night in Tehran and throughout a lot of the country, regime supporters have been gathering in squares to chant in support of the Islamic Republic and wave flags.
0: Near our office, there's a street running north to south that's uphill. I mean, it's quite uphill. I see a lady whose husband is in a wheelchair, and she's around 45, maybe 50 years old. And this lady and her husband come this way every night. They go to the second square of Tehran Pars and chant. And I sometimes come to the window to smoke a cigarette, and I've seen them. They go by at 8:30 or a quarter to nine, and then they return around like 10:30, 11. And this poor woman sometimes has a hard time on the way back alone because the man is a bit heavy. And sometimes I've seen people go up an alley to help them get home. The fact that a group of people are so patriotic and so dedicated that every night, whether it's raining, it's cold, it's hot, they get up and come to the city squares, participate in gatherings, chant, and so on. That's really heartwarming and it's very fascinating. I really wish you were here to see it up close.
2: There have been every night protests from the government supporters for almost 1 month. Whenever I'm out at almost 9 p.m., I see them. Oh my goodness, not again.
1: Mahru is in her 30s, lives outside Tehran. She works as an English tutor online, but there's not a lot of that work these days, so she's been taking on extra hours at her dad's pharmacy. She's there till nighttime. She sees the rallies on her way home.
2: The men chant repeated slogans in favor of the regime. They declare that they're ready to be martyrs of Islam and the Islamic Republic. Once I even saw a few of them wearing shrouds to prove they're ready to die for their cause. When I go to bed, I think about Reza. I immediately burst into tears. Reza's the guy I've been in love with lately who turned out to be a religious fanatic. I knew he wasn't my match, but I couldn't help but to love him. Reza and I met at my dad's pharmacy. He's a pharmacist. We used to work different shifts. All I knew about him at first was through my brother's high opinion of him. I remember a winter evening that I went to the pharmacy to give my brother something. Being in my 30s, I'm mature enough not to believe in love at first sight, but at the very first moment I saw him, he captured my attention. Gradually, I tried to change my work shift for 2 days of the week in order to meet him more. He was always well groomed and obviously picky in the way he dressed. He looked so mild mannered, kind, always ready to help the people around him. We started texting each other. At first, it was only about work, but we gradually switched to other personal issues. At first, he was so cautious because he was our employee, but little by little, he stepped forward. To be honest with you, I already knew that he was a religious guy, at least more than me, but I didn't expect him to be a religious fanatic with rigid opinions about Islam and the regime. And the first time that I was shocked at his perspectives was during the 12-day war with Israel around 9 months ago. He believed that Iran should not reach an agreement or stop the war because doing so will make us lose our dignity. I was like, "What are you talking about? Iranian people are being killed." To me, dignity was an abstract concept. People's lives was something that mattered to me. Since then, I chose not to talk about politics with him. Honestly, I knew that trying to be dismissive of politics and religion was not the solution, but unfortunately, I was deeply involved with him. A few days before the war, he left our pharmacy because he was about to establish his own. Since then, we've met a couple times. The last time we met, almost 20 days ago, he mentioned that he agreed with the idea of digital blackout for now, because in this way, the government can be in control of the enemy's propaganda against the Islamic Republic. I was like, "How dare you say so? People are losing their jobs because of this blackout, and you're talking about your idea of propaganda?" I think this war made me far more realistic about Reza and my love for him. This war was an accelerator. It made our relationship go downhill faster.
1: Act four. Now what? Every time I hear President Trump declare what Iranians want, or what they should do, or what he thinks should come next, and every time he tosses off a threat, I want to know, what is it like for Iranians to hear that? Are they hearing that? Another thing the blackout has erased or stifled. For instance, what was it like for Iranians on the day that happened only a few weeks ago when President Trump posted on Truth Social about Iran, quote, "A whole civilization will die tonight, never to be brought back again. I don't want that to happen, but it probably will." We got several voice memos about that day. I'm going to play one from the doctor, Anushirvan, who treated patients during the January massacre, then Sara in Tehran, the woman who'd been blow-drying her hair in case U.S. strikes knocked out Iranian power plants. Trump had set a deadline for Iran that day to open the Strait of Hormuz. The deadline was evening in the U.S., 3:30 in the morning in Iran.
3: Part of me didn't really want to take Trump seriously, but he is the president of the most powerful country in the world, so there is that. In Iran's time, it would be around 3 and a half a.m., if I'm not mistaken. I had charged my phone, my laptop, my portable power bank, not that they were going to last too long anyway, and had my essentials ready to go in case of emergency or if I decided to move back to my hometown. Since being so high up in my current apartment, no electricity would also mean no water pump, not to mention no elevator. I took a shower, and I think it was around 2 a.m. when I decided to leave it up to fate and sleep and wake up to either the unthinkable or to a war-torn country. And yes, by unthinkable, I mean the ceasefire, as I had no idea what it would look like. I woke up automatically around 5 a.m., grabbed my phone, and saw my dad's text notification that there was a ceasefire. I stared into the message a good couple minutes, stone-faced, before going back to sleep. To make all the damages caused by the war worth it, we would have to have a regime change. But now it looks like we just got the shorter stick on both ends. It brought nothing but more death and misery, not to mention it further entrenched the regime. This was one of the dumbest wars in history, to be honest.
4: Last night, I was awake until maybe 12:30 or so, and there's a hallway in our house that has no windows around it, no glass, so that's where we sleep at night when they bomb. We go there to take shelter, and I was trying to sleep, but I was constantly checking the internet to see what was happening, like where they're saying what, and I just had a feeling that there was going to be a ceasefire, so I couldn't sleep, but I finally did fall asleep. And then the next morning, my partner told me that there had been a ceasefire. And to be honest, my feeling when I read that news was just very, very, very full of rage. Especially the things that I read. And I mean, I honestly don't know how much of it is propaganda and how much of it is reality, but the things I read that Iran is even earning money from the Strait of Hormuz during the ceasefire. Because we, the people of Iran, know that that money earned from there is not going to be spent on us. So we're just thinking that, well, we're just going to have a richer IRGC and they're going to commit crimes even more easily. And I'm really, really afraid for the kids who are in prison, the kids who receive death sentences, because I know they're going to be persecuted terribly. Executions are going to increase. I think we're going to have even more severe crackdowns. Probably any kind of social movement, if any form, which I honestly find unlikely after the January massacres, but they'll face an even greater massacre. I feel like we're the main losers of this war, the people of Iran, because practically nothing has changed.
1: One voice memo was short and to the point. From Khabat, a carpenter. He's Kurdish, an ethnic minority in Iran, living in the western part of the country.
5: People are really frustrated with Trump. Wasn't he supposed to keep the pressure on until the regime surrendered? Why is he going to negotiate now? He was supposed to finish them off, not talk to them.
1: One last person, Arta. He runs a tech company in Esfahan. Arta's voice memos came in last. I listened after hearing all of the others, and it helped me understand something I hadn't before about where things might be headed in Iran. Arta was deeply unsettled by people around him who were furious that President Trump did not follow through on his threats, especially a promise Trump made on social media to bomb Iran back to the Stone Age.
6: You might not believe it, but the morning the ceasefire was announced, I actually called a friend and he picked up the phone saying, what is this? What a mess. Why did they just let it go? I mean, believe it or not, there is a segment of society who, in my opinion, probably lack a realistic view of what returning to the Stone Age actually entails, because maybe they don't really know what it's like to live without electricity in a fifth or sixth or a 10th floor apartment. But whether it is out of intense rage or just, pure sheer ignorance, many people prefer that we go back to the Stone Age and have our energy infrastructure be completely wiped out as long as the Islamic regime went down with it. So there's one group completely upset and furious, but then there's the complete opposite, the diehard loyalists ready to sacrifice their lives for the Islamic Republic. The situation is truly, it's extremely terrifying. And for me, who's like, slightly in the middle, I completely oppose the Islamic regime. But my red lines are the destruction of my country's infrastructure and the loss of my loved ones. And aside from that, I mean, if I'm being real, I'd give my own life to see the Islamic regime gone. But I do hold these two red lines.
1: There's another red line Arta has held for a while now. He tells this story, and this is where I felt like, oh, that is a clue, not just about the blackout and what's happening now, but something the Iranian regime seems to have been building up for years now. Before the war, over a year ago, Arta was offered something he calls a white line. It's also called a white SIM card. White SIM cards are a way for Iranian officials and political leaders and regime-aligned journalists to bypass internet restrictions and access much more of the global internet than the general population ever has access to. So even when there's an internet blackout or delays, if you have a white SIM card, you can get online. Arta had a contact who said they could get him a white card, a white line. But back then, Arta refused.
6: Many of my friends and former colleagues around me had white lines, and I knew it. But I resisted. I felt this is an undeniable right that all Iranian people should have. And I didn't want to use this special privilege. I wanted to stand alongside everyone else, living with the same hardships and struggles and VP hands and staying on this side, you know, the side of the ordinary people. You know what it's like? It's like using a special privilege just to have the right to eat food while the rest of your society, your friends, your family, your siblings can't afford to eat meat. But because of your privilege, you do. Does that make sense? If I'm being real, I condemned a lot of my friends who use that kind of privilege. I would actually half jokingly, I would tell them, oh, shut up, bro. You have a white line. We would actually talk amongst ourselves saying, did you see that guy had a white line too? That guy who pretended to be so aligned with the people. And, you know, I was one of the proud ones. Many of my friends told me, we thought you definitely had one, but you didn't. I held my head high.
1: Then this war and this blackout, the longest ever, and Arta got a new offer, a new service approved by the state called Internet Pro. This would be like a white line or a white SIM card, but it would cost money, and it would give Arta a way to access the global internet. Arta is supporting his extended family. He had staff depending on him. They're an IT company. They couldn't work without the internet. So he did it. He signed up. This was a guy who, before the war, would not even use the domestic messaging apps in the state-run intranet. He did not want to be surveilled. Now, to get Internet Pro, Arta was required to provide his national ID number, phone number, and the names and details of everyone he works with who would be using the internet. He handed all of that in.
6: Do I feel secure? No, not at all. Listen, I firmly believe their monitoring over me has increased significantly. I have absolutely no sense of security.
1: Surveillance and submission are the price of access. The blackout wasn't lifted when the ceasefire was declared, and it hasn't been lifted since. It now seems more and more possible that Iran will not return the internet back to the way it was before the war, ever. And instead, there's a new plan. Tiered internet access. Internet as a privilege granted by the state for people who support the state or are at least willing and able to pay a state-sanctioned company for access. It turns the internet from a public place where anyone can show up and speak, listen, argue, spread conspiracy theories, find the best tweezers, to an internet that is more like an airport lounge, a silver elite, gold-plated, platinum loyalty program. This is more and more common around the world, governments limiting internet access, and sometimes going to full blackout. The whole thing has a real coming to a country near you vibe. When I first listened to these voice memos from Iran, they felt to me like a rare document of a rare time. People living their lives in this temporary moment through a war and a blackout. But I think of the voice memos differently now. I think it's possible they're documenting a massive, frightening change. That story was produced by Diane Wu. Roxana Saberi and Fatima Jamalpour collected the voice memos for us. They're both journalists and authors. Fatima's book, For the Sun, After Long Nights. You can find a link to Roxana and Fatima's excellent reporting on what happened in January in Iran at our website. Before we end this show about how little we are hearing from inside Iran, I do feel I should briefly note that is not entirely true. Tell me about, when did you first see the videos?
7: I think it was probably the middle of the night.
1: This is Narges Bajoli. She's an anthropologist at Johns Hopkins University. She's studied Iranian media and propaganda for decades. And in the early days of the war, at 3 a.m, she saw videos online from Iran. Short videos on social media with Lego-style AI characters set to rap and trap music. You've maybe seen some of these. They're about America and President Trump.
7: And what the video I remember focusing on was that he had lied to his voters that he was not going to start another war in the Middle East. And there were lots of images related to the Epstein files.

Our program was produced today by Diane Wu and edited by Nancy Updike. The people who put together today's show include Fia Benin, Zoe Chase, Dana Chivas, Aviva de Kornfeld, Emmanuel Jochi, Cassie Howley, Valerie Kipnis, Adrian Lilly, Seth Lind, Tobin Lowe, Stowe Nelson, Molly Marcello, Catherine Raimondo, Nadia Raymond, Ryan Remery, Alyssa Shipp, Ike Srice Kanduraja, Lily Sullivan, and Christopher Swatala. Our managing editor is Sarah Abdurrahman, senior editor David Kestenbaum, and our executive editor is Emmanuel Berry. The actors who performed the voice memos for us: Bahor Behagi, Tara Grammy, Jerry Habibi, Darius Homeyoun, Ava Lalazarzada, Abraham Makani, Aryan Moayed, Navid Neguban, Babak Tafti, Pej Vadat, Sheila Vand, and Selena Zahednia. Our wonderful casting director, Sabrina Hyman. Special thanks today to everyone in Iran who sent us voice memos for this story. And also special thanks to Sardar Pashayi, Kaveh Dasture, Hossein Hafezian, Duri Buskarin, Ahmad Ahmadian, and Mahsa Ali Mardani. Shireen Jafari, who you heard at the start of the show, is a reporter on the public radio show The World. 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I'm Chana Jaffe-Walt. We'll be back next week with more stories of This American Life.

0: Our next story is from Beth Bradley at the Denver Moss Story Slam, where we partner with public radio station KUNC. I was in the audience that night, and it's always great to hear from a fellow dog person. Here is Beth.
1: So, Susie was not a perfect dog, but she was our dog, and we loved her. My mom first laid eyes on her at the animal shelter, and she just fell in love with Susie's cute little foxy face, and she had this curly tail and thick black fur. So my whole family, my dad, my mom, and my two sisters and I headed over there to see if we had a good vibe with Susie. And I do remember that the animal shelter lady pointed out she was worried that my dad and Susie might not be bonding that well. And that was probably true. My dad is not that much of an animal person and kind of thinks of pets as just like another hassle to deal with. But as usual, the rest of us overruled my dad, and we got to bring Susie home, and she became our first family dog. So to be fair, Susie really could be kind of a hassle. Her favorite hobby was barking at anyone that dared to walk by our house. And the other thing she liked to try to do was escape. So one time she actually combined those hobbies, and she launched herself through the front window of our house through the screen in pursuit of some strangers. So we had to go lure her back into our house. But on the other hand, she could be very sweet. So like one time I remember in high school, I had broken up with a boyfriend and I was crying, and Susie came and just like leaned up against me, and I could tell she was like, you know, I got your back. So, but over the years, my dad's feelings towards Susie didn't really warm up. He kind of just tolerated her, generally thought of her as pretty annoying. But and honestly, my dad could make my sisters and I feel that way too sometimes. Like, yeah, like it was hard to ask him for help, and he could kind of respond to us in the same way that he was annoyed with Susie the dog. But one night we were all sitting down to dinner. We were going to get to watch TV and eat dinner at the same time in the TV room, which was a big deal. So we're all getting set up, and we notice Susie's nowhere. And so one other thing about Susie is, like, she might not have been as into us as we were into her. So she really just mainly liked waiting at the window for people to bark at. But dinner time was one time she would deign to be with us because she liked to eat the crumbs off the floor. So it was very suspicious that she wasn't around. So we're calling for her. We're like, Susie, Susie, she's not coming. So we figure she must be outside. So my two sisters and I go outside to look for her. We're calling for her some more. We don't see her, but we do see this little shape toward the back of the yard. So we're running toward it, and as we get closer, we hear this kind of like weird, low wheezing sound. And we get there, we see that it's Susie, and it's her little limp body. She's laying there, and she's actually gotten her head stuck in a drain from the house, and she's suffocating. So we are panicking. We're screaming for my parents. They run outside, and it's kind of a blur. Like, my mom finds the kitchen scissors to actually, like, cut her out of this tube, and we free her. But by that time, she's not breathing, and we're just panicking. So my dad scoops her up, and I just remember her little head just kind of lolls to the side, and her eyes had kind of glassed over. So we run inside the house, and just, like, total pandemonium, crying, trying to find the vet's number. My dad's just sitting there on the couch holding her, and we're kind of looking at him. He's looking up at us, and without saying anything, he cups his hand around Susie's snout, and he puts his mouth on her mouth, and he blows. And then he does it again. And we're just in, like, total stunned silence. And another thing to know about Susie is we had seen her eat like a lot of disgusting crap in her life. Like, she literally would eat crap and dead birds and that kind of thing. So I really would like to know the animal shelter lady's opinion of their bond in that moment. So he does it a few more times, he blows a few more times, and then it was like a spell lifted. Susie's eyes like pop open, like I see the life just flood into them, just like Sleeping Beauty or something, and she's kind of blinking, and my dad sets her down. We're all just like in complete shock. Susie's looking up at us like, what? And we have the vet on the phone by that time, and we're explaining what happened, and he's like, well, is she, like, walking around and everything? And we're like, yeah. And he's like, I think she's okay. So she was okay, and she actually lived a very long time after that. She lived a very happy life. She became old enough to become incontinent, actually, and, like, that was one more thing my dad got to deal with, was changing Susie's dog diapers. But I've thought a lot about that moment in the years since, like, my dad looking up at us and us looking at him, and I don't think that he realized his love for her, and that's what made him kiss our dog on the mouth. I think that he really just couldn't stand to see our hearts broken, and he did it because he loved us. So I think dogs are not perfect, dads are not perfect, but love itself is perfect, and sometimes it even gives you magic powers.
0: That was Beth Bradley. Beth is a marketing content manager and has been listening to The Moth since she was a teenager. Beth and her sisters all have their own dogs today, and the three dogs all adore their granddad. She believes that feeling is mutual. Over the years, I've met many people who started out as reluctant dog or cat owners. My stepdad was somewhat reluctant to have a dog until I asked him and my mother to watch a foster dog for a few days while I was out of town. On the second day I was gone, I got a text asking, "What if we don't want to give him back?" Preston ended up living a long life with them and accumulating a stockpile of plush toys that rivaled the inventory of major toy stores. By the way, you can check out themoth.org for information about Moth Story Slams in your area. 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
0: 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I'm Alistair Bain. Those of us who love our pets will go to great lengths for them. I've done emergency vet runs in blizzards, fed orphan puppies every hour around the clock, and recently I searched a quarter acre of backyard in the dark when my border collie stole and buried my pit bull's teddy bear, and he couldn't fall asleep without it. Our next story comes from Lisa Schult about her dog Sadie. She shared it live on stage at the Miramar Theater in Milwaukee, where we partner with public radio stations WPR and Radio Milwaukee. Here's Lisa Schult, live at the Moth.
9: My husband Mike and I have an Airedale Terrier named Sadie. We love Sadie as only empty nesters can love their dog. Now, we were both married before and brought into our marriage children, and our kids have expressed jealousy over Sadie because A, B, C, and D, Sadie has both her parents with her. Isn't that cute? One of the highlights of our week is we always take a good long walk with Sadie on Sundays. And I'll have you know, tomorrow is Sadie's third to last chemotherapy treatment. She is in total remission. Yay, Sadie. Thank you. And on Sunday mornings, it's our habit to take a long walk with Sadie. These days, we walk down to Starbucks where we all rest for a little bit, sit outside, no matter what the weather. We're the fools there in January, sitting outside with our mochas. And then we walk home again. We used to go to the dog park in Wauwatosa. I don't know if any of you are familiar with it. It's a great place to walk. There's the big open area with all the frozen dog poop in the winter, the melting dog poop in the spring, and the icky dog poop in the summer. Then there's a huge wooded area where there are abandoned concrete walkways and curbed roadways. There's ginormous and beautiful concrete staircases that majestically descend into what I assume were formal gardens. So we used to love to go out there. Sadie could run around off leash. We'd walk around through these woods and these pathways. And we would often end up at the one and only Pauper Cemetery. And near the cemetery is a pond. I don't think it's natural because it's perfectly rectangular, but it was a good place for... I don't know, but I grew up in a small town and we never had square ponds. But there are always geese and ducks on the pond, and Sadie would like to chase them. So one winter's day, one February day, but it was one of those February days that give the promise of spring. You know those days? It's warm, but you still have to dress for winter because it is winter and because this is Wisconsin. But you knew spring was gonna come, probably by June 5th or so. The skies were blue, the sun was shining, it was above freezing, it was nice out, but we had to dress for winter. I had the old lady boots on, because I'm an old lady, and you know, the kind with the really icky fake fur around the top. And I had one of those poofy winter jackets on, it was red. So we walked, we went down to the pool, to the pond. Sadie chased the ducks and the geese off the ice, and then she saw open water, so she went to get a drink. Sadie walked up to the edge, the ice broke. Sadie went in. This is our favorite, we call her the good daughter. She's in the water, dog paddling. She does not swim on purpose. She likes to wade, but she does not swim on purpose. And she's got those big old eyes, and she's looking, Mom, Dad. And she puts her little paws up on the ice, and it breaks. And she puts her little paws up on the ice, and it breaks. Now, I don't know, this is a fairly young audience. I hope you've all seen the movie, It's a Wonderful Life. It's a wonderful movie. But in the movie, little Harry Bailey falls through the ice. All the kids make a human chain. They army crawl out on the ice. They reach out a shovel to a little Harry Bailey. He grabs on, they pull him in. I've seen It's a Wonderful Life at least 30 times. I know what to do. Two problems. There's only me and Mike. We don't have a shovel, but this is the good daughter. I am on my belly on the ice. I army crawl out on the ice. Mike doesn't swim, so he's not even part of the chain. God knows. At this point in time, my whole vision is kind of tunneled, right? You've had that happen. I'm looking at the good daughter. I'm out on the ice. I'm crawling. I reach out. I touch her collar. The ice breaks. Now, it is February. I'm in the water. I'm dog paddling, too. We're both dog paddling. Now the vision's getting really small because I'm going to die. But I'm knowing that I'm going to eventually have to hold Sadie's head above water while I'm paddling with my feet while my husband Mike tries to figure out what to do. So I'm paddling. And of course, I put my hands up the water, the ice breaks, put my hands up the ice breaks. And through that panic, through that fog, I hear a voice, and it's Mike, and he's saying, "Honey, stand up! Oh, wait, wait, wait! If I stop paddling, I'll sink, I'll drown." I put my feet down, and I feel muck, the kind of muck that will grab you and drag you in. So I paddle, paddle. "Honey, stand up!" Put my feet down a little further. I feel solid earth. I stand up. I look, Sadie's on the ice, shaking off, running to Daddy, saying, "Daddy, look what Mom's doing." I walk to shore, boots filled with water, jacket, ugh. I learned something that day. Next time you feel like you're over your head, you're drowning, you're losing your nerve, just stand up.
0: That was Lisa Schultz. Sadie responded well to the chemotherapy and lived to be 14 years old. Today, Lisa and her husband Mike offer dog sitting services, and when they're not caring for canine guests, they love to travel.

0: Next, we go to Boston to hear a story Patrick Cleary shared at an open mic night. Here's Patrick.
1: Thanks. So in the last year of her life, my cat Rita had a vomiting problem. She vomited everywhere. Now, she didn't like to vomit on anything hard. She liked to be on soft surfaces. So she would jump up on the bed or on the couch, and all of that was a little bit difficult to clean up. She was a lady, though. She would warn you. She had this meow. She would go, wow, wow, wow, wow, blah, you know. And she had not only trained me, she trained all my friends and family that if we were, like, having people over to dinner, if you heard, wow, wow, wow, everybody would get up and run to wherever she was and put her on the floor. Now, Rita was the first of what I call the indeterminate cat-sitting adoptions, which is if anybody says, could you take care of my cat, but it's for an indeterminate amount of time, you've adopted a cat, right? It's now happened to me multiple times, and I fall for it every time. It's like, we just don't know, just a couple of days, and then a long time later, you're like, this is my cat. And I got her from a friend of mine who I had never met. This was back in the days, well, it was back in the days of when the internet was new and it was bulletin board system, and a woman who lived nearby said, my husband, I need to leave him. And he said, if I leave, he'll kill the animals. And so I said, okay, well, I'll take in your cat. And she also had a little dog. And I took care of them for a couple of weeks. And then when she got herself established, she came back and she said, well, I can take the dog, but even though my husband's now in prison, he got me pregnant. And I can't clean a cat box because of toxoplasmosis. Pregnant women aren't supposed to clean out cat boxes. And so what I didn't tell her was that I wasn't supposed to be cleaning cat boxes either, because I had just been diagnosed with HIV, and toxoplasmosis is really bad for people with HIV as well. But she said Rita was a 17-year-old cat. She wasn't going to live for very much longer. And at the time, I felt like I might not live very much longer either, because my CD4 count wasn't doing so well. And because I'm really a drama queen, I figured we would just sit on the couch. The two of us wasting away. And they'd find us because we had died exactly at the same time. So I figured a 17-year-old cat, a guy who's probably going to perish, we're probably made for one another. Now, Rita was declawed. The woman who had her before me didn't declaw her. The woman before her had declawed the cat. But Rita also liked to pretend that she was scratching the furniture, and she'd look at me. And because I'm a good guy, I'd say, stop that. And she'd be like, and she'd walk away. So it made her feel good. It made her feel dangerous. Now, because Rita was 17 years old, she only lasted 8 more years. We went through a lot together. I went through a really hard time. Not only had I gone through HIV with a lot of medications that didn't work out for me, I also had lost my house, I had lost my job, I had lost my car. She was with me the whole time, just pretending to scratch the furniture and throwing up on it. So it worked out really well, but eventually it was her time, and I was in a much better place. And so I did have to make the decision to put her down after reaching 25. I mean, that's 630 in human years I would want to go to. But she did teach me a number of lessons. One is that if anybody ever tells you, can you take my cat for a few days, you own a cat. The second is, if someone wants to feel dangerous, just let them. And the third is, if you are going to feel like a badass and throw up, be a lady and warn people about it. Thank you.
0: That was Patrick Cleary. Patrick is a cat owner, playwright, and storyteller from Boston, Massachusetts. Since Rita, Patrick has been the proud parent of 4 other cats, some of whom were actually adopted on purpose. Thank you, Patrick, for the wisdom that there is no such thing as a temporary cat. Our final story is told by Linda Torres at a slam we produced in Seattle, which is supported by public radio station KUOW. Live from the Fremont Abbey Arts Center, here's Linda Torres.
2: The happiest moment in my life was when I jumped into my husband's arms and I got back home from Afghanistan. Yeah, yeah. So he picked me up from Fort Benning, Georgia, if you know where that is. And we drove to DC where I was stationed. I was so excited to see Gina. She hadn't seen me in like 6 or 7 months, and she came home and it would always be an empty house. And then she saw me and she was just like, oh, that's my person. So she came up to me and ran up to me and she had her tail wagging just enthusiastically. And she came up to me and kissed me and circled me. So that was wonderful. So the next day, Adam, my husband, went to work. He was really busy and had a lot of work to do. I, on the other hand, had a lot of days off. I was really lonely and alienated, and I found out that I had a back injury, so I couldn't run or do yoga or do any of those things that I like to do for stress relief. But what I did was I walked Gina a ton, and I played fetch with her, and I read books about war stories because I felt connected to the people in the books and stuff. But Adam was acting a little strange. He would come home late, and he would be really withdrawn and quiet and stuff. So I sat him down, and I was just like, what is up? And he said, you were gone, and I liked it. I never wanted to be married to you. So it didn't work out. But divorce was still really hard for me. I mean, I thought I was going to be with him for the rest of my life. So I remember deciding to buy a nice purple climbing rope from REI, and I was going to logistically figure out, I was going to go on a walk with Gina, and logistically I was going to figure out which tree to hang myself on. So I finally found a tree, and then Gina found a stick. And usually that means that you gotta stop whatever you're doing because you gotta throw the stick. So I threw the stick, and she came back to me, and she had the biggest smile and enthusiastically wagging tail. And that moment, I knew that I had to take care of her, and she was going to take care of me. So the Army decided to move me across the country to Washington State. And I told Adam that I wanted to take Gina with me because she was my best friend during this really dark time. He told me he couldn't say no to me. So we moved here. Washington State is, there's something so transformative about living here, and that's, I don't know if it's the air, the views, the mountain. It was fantastic. It's been fantastic. So after a year of living here, the Army said, you're going to deploy again. So I sent Gina to stay with my family down in San Diego. My dad really enjoyed it. He said that he had found a partner to keep him healthy. So after a couple weeks, the Army said, just kidding, you got canceled for that deployment. So I went down to retrieve her. So my dad was just like, hey, can I have your dog? And I said, no, but you could, like during the flu season, I work a ton, and I'm going to be working on grad school and stuff, so you could keep her for a couple months. So flu season came around, and I sent Gina down to San Diego. This time I didn't go with her. My parents noticed that she was drinking a lot of water and that she was really tired, and we thought like she was really anxious from the flight and just really tired. So the next afternoon, my mom decided to cook her bacon, and Gina came up to her, and she collapsed. And that was it. Yeah, the next couple days were a blur. Painful. I knew I had to tell one person who loved her as much as I did, and that was Adam. Though we grew apart in passions, we had the same love for a wonderful, amazing God. I am so thankful that I had her. She saved me. Through her, I learned about focus, joy, and true love. Thank you.
0: That was Linda Torres. Linda has since moved to Philadelphia with her golden retriever, Ari, where she earned her doctorate in nursing practice. She continues to work and volunteer in the veterans community. 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To see photos of Linda and her dog, as well as other storytellers and their pets, go to themoth.org. While you're there, have you ever felt like you have a story you'd like to tell us? It might be about friends of the four or two-legged variety, about a temporary cat or a temporary house guest. If so, you can pitch us a story right on our site or call 877-799-MOTH. That's 877-799-6684. That's it for this episode of the Moth Radio Hour. We hope you'll join us next time, and that's the story from the Moth.

0: This episode of the Moth Radio Hour was produced by me, Jay Allison, Catherine Burns, and Alistair Bain, a storyteller from Colorado, who also hosted this show. Co-producer is Vicky Merrick, associate producer Emily Couch. Grand Slam coaching by Jody Powell. The rest of the Moth's leadership team includes Sarah Haberman, Sarah Austin Jeunesse, Jennifer Hickson, Meg Bowles, Kate Tellers, Jennifer Birmingham, Marina Kluche, Suzanne Rust, Brandon Grant, Inga Gladowski, Sarah Jane Johnson, and Aldi Kaza. Moth stories are true as remembered and affirmed by the storytellers. Our theme music is by The Drift. 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
5: 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Flames leap from the bedroom window and you call for help, and out of the fire truck runs a team of firefighters. Do you hesitate? Because you know each and every one are currently incarcerated at your prison. Today, a Snap Judgment storytelling event, Fire Escape. Right after this short break, snappers, stay tuned.
6: Live from NPR News, I'm Dale Willman. President Trump says he's reviewing a new Iranian proposal to end the war in the Middle East. But speaking with reporters today, he expressed skepticism that it would be acceptable. He had rejected an earlier proposal this past week. Trump also criticized members of Congress who were calling for a vote to authorize the war with Iran as required by law.
7: The Democrats in Congress that pushed this, and probably a couple of Republicans, they're hurting our negotiating ability, which is infinite right now, and they shouldn't be doing it.
6: The U.S. is also warning shipping companies about possible sanctions if they pay Iran for safe passage through the Strait of Hormuz. Abortion rights advocates say it will now be harder to get an abortion nationwide. That's after a federal appeals court ruled Friday that the abortion pill mifepristone cannot be sent by mail. Billy Cruz from member station KQED reports.
8: The ruling overturns a COVID-era decision by the Food and Drug Administration that allowed abortion pills to be obtained through mail or telemedicine. Jennifer Wanacott is a spokesperson with Planned Parenthood Affiliates of California. She says this ruling will affect all states, even those like California, with strong protections for abortion access.
9: We are not immune to anti-abortion attacks coming down like this. And, despite what many want to believe, our patients and providers are impacted here in California by this decision.
8: Wanacott says that mifepristone and other abortion medications are still available in the state, but must be obtained in person through a provider. For NPR News, I'm Billy Cruz in San Francisco.
6: Two makers of that abortion pill, mifepristone, asked the Supreme Court today to block that lower court ruling that cuts off mail order access to the drug. The ruling was issued by an appeals court on Friday. The high-stakes trial over the fate of OpenAI will enter its second week on Monday. It pits Elon Musk against the artificial intelligence company he helped start and its CEO, Sam Altman. NPR's John Ruwitch has our reports.
10: Elon Musk of Tesla and SpaceX fame says OpenAI lost its way. It was founded as a nonprofit to create AI for the benefit of humanity, but he argues that a for-profit arm designed to help raise money and attract talent has taken over. On the stand during week one, Musk's testimony got heated at times. He said Sam Altman and fellow founder Greg Brockman, quote, stole a charity and have enriched themselves. OpenAI argues that Musk left after a power struggle and launched this case out of sour grapes. He's since gone on to start his own for-profit AI company, which competes against OpenAI. And OpenAI lawyers say he even tried to poach its employees for Tesla while he was on the board. Altman is expected to testify in the coming days. John Ruwitch, NPR News, San Francisco.
6: And you're listening to NPR News. A pair of baby eagles that star on a 24/7 live stream from the mountains east of Los Angeles finally now have names. As member station KVCR's Madison Aumont reports, the naming contest got 50,000 entries from people around the world.
11: Third graders in the elementary schools near the Nest in Big Bear, California, got to vote for their favorites from the submissions. The winners were Luna and Sandy. Jenny Voisard is with Friends of Big Bear Valley that operates the live stream.
12: Then to get back that Sandy was selected was just, it just felt like it was right.
11: Sandy Steers from Friends of Big Bear Valley created the Eagle live stream. She died just before the celebrity eagle parents Jackie and Shadow laid their eggs. Voisard says right now the eaglets sleep and eat a lot. You can hear Jackie pick off pieces of fish for them. Voisard says the pair should fly by June. For NPR News, I'm Madison Ament in San Bernardino.
6: Golden Tempo has won the 152nd running of the Kentucky Derby in Louisville. Louisville Public Media's Giselle Roden reports.
13: Golden Tempo was nearly at the back of the pack for the entire race, which started off on a rough start with a scratch very early in the beginning from Great White, but that didn't matter for jockey Jose Ortiz. But along the final turn, Golden Tempo picked up speed and is now the 152nd Kentucky Derby champion. Golden Tempo's trainer, Cherie DeVoe, is the first female trainer ever to win the Kentucky Derby. For NPR News, I'm Giselle Roden in Louisville.
6: And I'm Dale Willman. 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

0: Welcome to Snap Judgment. As we continue the Fire Escape Special, and we begin with Amika Moda, a midwife and mother to three children who's been locked inside one of the largest women's prisons on the planet. In the wake, Amika loses not just her children, but her identity as a mother and caregiver. And struggling to survive her nearly 10-year sentence, Amika finally decides to sign up with the self-described Fire Girls, a fire station staffed entirely by women from the prison. Sensitive listeners are advised.
1: After 6 years in prison, Amika waited on the edge of her bed. She had a small bag of her belongings. And then the prison fire captain came in with two other fire girls, and they walked her out of a door in the back of the prison.
2: And so, you know, we jump in this fire truck and drive out the gates of the prison. And that was a pretty intense moment because I hadn't left the walls. I haven't gone past the barbed wire.
1: They pulled into the fire station, a neat one-story brick building with a screen door and a garden on the prison ring road. And Amika stepped into the firehouse that would be her new home.
2: Literally in like 300 feet from the gate of the prison, you go to this little, what feels like a little sanctuary, right? Just couldn't even believe what I was seeing. Trees. I had trees and flowers and a window actually in the quarters where you could hear animals and birds. It just, my whole environment changed in an instant.
1: And inside the firehouse, there was stuff, like the stuff of normal houses.
2: We have a fridge. That's the first time I'd seen like a refrigerator that you could open and, you know, grab something out of, a stove. This is the first bed I'd seen in 5 years too, right? So we went from the mat on the steel bunk to an actual mattress. And I think that may have been the most exciting thing of all, was that mattress. It was like, oh my God. And a pillow. We had real pillows.
3: From the inside, people looking out at the firehouse, those things were enticing, like the bed and the mattress and the state food. So like from the inside looking out, it kind of looked like this illusion of more freedom. But there, we still used a payphone. We got counted in flashlights, checked on, you know, like every night. We were not free.
1: And she didn't forget what Captain Lott had told her. If she kept in contact with her friends inside the main prison, if she made any trouble, she could be sent back in.
2: I think that was the hardest part for me, is like, oh, I've always been a little outspoken. And then I thought like, I don't know how that's going to fly here.
1: Amika knew that now, as a fire girl, she had, from the position of the women inside, a very powerful position.
3: I mean, we were in our positions as fire girls. It was a place that the majority of folks in prison would never get to.
1: Why not?
3: Because it's difficult to get in.
1: Only about 12 folks were accepted into the firehouse, out of the thousands that were incarcerated in that prison group. So she did keep in touch with the women she had become close to in the prison. And when she could, she'd sneak in little pieces of contraband, like CDs and cheese.
2: I could definitely have gotten in trouble for cheese. But
4: what's the trouble look like?
2: I probably would have gotten kicked out of the firehouse.
4: Are you serious?
2: Yeah. Yeah.
1: Okay, I don't understand why you were willing to risk getting kicked out of the firehouse to bring a pound of cheese.
2: When you love folks in there, it's like, you know, that's how we do it. We share what we have, always.
1: But Amika did take to the work of firefighting immediately. It was intense, adrenaline-fueled, and intimate. Every call was meaningful.
2: Cotton bale fires, overdoses, heart attacks, strokes. There was a dialysis lady. I remember we went to her house often, really young mother who was really ill, and we went to her house a lot. We're going out on calls. We're doing things that are like kind of amazing and productive and things we never even imagined. It just shifted me. It just shifted me all the way around.

0: 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Details at projectblanksd.org.
1: A baby, like, oh my God. And so the sense of urgency, you take it to a different level at that point. It's just, it's an awful feeling. You know, everybody's heart drops, and the whole car was crumpled into a tree. So it hit a tree, and mom and baby were pinned inside. So the airbag had gone off. Mom was in the front seat, but pinned in, couldn't really get out. And the baby's car seat was in the back. We had to cut open the door to get mom out.
2: Okay, I can do this, I can do this.
1: You have to kind of clear your mind and get ready.
2: Okay, I can do this, I can do this.
1: Like, I haven't done this yet.
2: Okay, I can do this, I can do this.
1: I don't know who called the CO or if, I don't know how he knew, but I saw the green first.
3: Amika looked up, and there at the scene of the accident was a CO in a green uniform. She recognized him from the inside. He was a cop who she had dealt with a lot when she was in the main prison.
1: You know, I definitely recognized him from the yard. He came probably right from the prison, actually in his uniform. He was the father and grandfather of the mother and child that were in the car. We were doing definitely eye contact through the whole, you know, scene. So it was the first baby I had ever C-spined, and C-spining means you need to stabilize their neck and spine. Hoping I remember the steps along the way. You have this little delicate being, like, don't mess it up. Don't mess up.
3: Amika carefully held the CO's grandbaby's spine stable with her hands while quietly talking in her ear. The CO's daughter, the baby's mom, was loaded into a life flight helicopter, which lifted off the roadside in a swirl of dust.
1: And the emotion coming from him, you know, to see his family being, you know, pretty injured and being life flighted out. And for him to actually show those emotions in front of us was pretty intense too, because that they don't do that. Right, yeah, it's his daughter and his granddaughter, and so he was in tears.
3: Did he become more of a human?
1: Yeah, because you could see, maybe see expressions you wouldn't see on the inside. You know, seeing fear, seeing tears, seeing somebody in the place of being a caregiver and loving on their children. Like, we certainly don't see that piece on the inside.
3: After Amika and the firefighters got both mom and baby to safety, she picked up the metal wrappers and the bits of broken car and climbed back into the truck and headed to the prison. And she kept thinking about the CO in the green uniform.
1: I felt like, I hope you know I loved your child just the way I would love my child. You know, I hope that they saw that in us. It was like a strange and beautiful thing. You know, it was humanity.
3: But even in that fragile moment, this man was still her jailer.
1: We are situated as an us and a them, right? So there's only so far you allow yourself to feel compassion. I imagine that's kind of their take on us too, right? It is hard to humanize an oppressor without feeling like you're compromising something within yourself.
3: Chowchilla is a prison town. The prison is the biggest employer. And the fire girls were often the ones who showed up when the guards and their families had an emergency.
4: I wondered if they knew we were the inmates. I'm pretty sure they did, because it was like all girls. Yeah, we were all girls. So, and I think, you know what? And seeing them in the vulnerable position, they treated us nicer. Because I think we were in their private space. We were in their home, and we've seen them in a vulnerable position. So they're like, nice, like, okay,

0: but they were different compared to if they were in uniform. It's different energy.
1: When they were called out to emergencies with pregnant women or little babies, something deep in Amika's brain would take over.
2: I was able to call on my previous skills as a midwife. I knew my way around a baby's body, right? Like, I knew the little parts that made up their skull and their chin, and I knew how to take their vitals with just my fingers and not having to, like, use, you know, the kind of tools, right? So I knew, like, I felt confident about working and having my hands on a baby, for sure.
1: Did it come back to you in ways that were like, oh, there it is? You know what I mean?
2: Oh, yeah. As soon as I got to the baby, it was like, it felt calm. It felt like a calm washed over me in a way, right?
1: Because your body knew how to do it.
2: Because my body knew how to do it.
3: You know, in my old life as a midwife, I stood at the gates of life, right? And so it's a similar intensity. And I loved the work and I was good at it because I can get really calm in chaos.
1: Before she was incarcerated, Amika had so many times held that gate between life and death for others. She'd held that trust and those powers. One time, she was delivering a baby for a husband and wife who were musicians, and they wanted to name their baby Cadence.
2: And beautiful birth, and then Cadence didn't want to breathe. And I worked on her for a good 30 minutes. I mean, it's so hard to even explain how intense it is to be working on, like, a little 6-pound baby and trying to breathe for them. Her mom and dad were talking to her the whole time. It was so incredible. I was breathing for her, and her little heart would pick up when she heard her daddy's voice, even though she wasn't breathing. And then in those last few minutes, it was like, I mean, I could see her spirit. She started to just, her whole color started to shift. But it was more than just like the color of the skin. It did feel very much like an aura almost of light. And it felt warm and it felt like light and heat. The last couple of minutes before her heart rate normalized and she stabilized.
1: A lot of people would not want to be in that room at that moment. Why do you want to be in that room at that moment?
2: Oh, God. I mean, to me, that's like the sacred moments of life. Like, what an honor to be able to be in that space. There's always a level of the responsibility that is really hard to carry, especially when it is like, you know, if someone thinks the health of their baby is in your hands or that life or death is in your hands as a midwife.
1: But does that mean that you believe it's not in your hands? Is that right?
2: No, it's not in my hands. I am a vessel, but I am not so cocky that I think that I have the strings that control life and death.
1: Now she was helping teeny babies trapped in cars.
2: And then the other piece that came naturally is just the mothering part, right? Which is you're calming down an upset baby and you're trying to make them laugh and you're trying to distract them as you're wrapping these things around their head and they're like, where's my mama? So, you know, it was all those things.
1: Back at the fire station, she had, again, learned to navigate the rules. She was learning the dials and the hose protocols. She was cleaning out her garden and planting new flowers. It seemed like she was making it work.
3: A few months later, I got called into the captain's office again.
1: Again, she was called into the captain's glass-walled office where the whole firehouse could watch.
2: They called out my last name and, you know, said, get in the office. We want you in the captain's office. You know, you worry about the worst. You think it could be a call that they've received, like you lost a family member or something has gone wrong or your date isn't going to stick.
1: They had already told her they were watching her, watching for any reason to send her back inside.
2: I'm ready. Whatever I got to be ready for, it's like Like, I kind of try to get my shoulders straight and, you know, head up, look them in the eyes. Like, I don't want to show a whole lot of emotion. Or walking into the captain's office, Captain Lott's got his feet up on the desk, hands behind his head. He looks mad. And just walk in and they shut the door behind me.
1: This is Snap Studios Fire Escape. Stay tuned.
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1: Welcome back to Snap Judgment. This is Fire Escape, the story of a woman whose world burned down. And then she learned to fight fire from behind bars. Sensitive listeners are advised. Amika was sitting in the captain's office. The two fire captains looked at her and told her they'd been carefully watching her. And they said she was getting promoted to the top position at the firehouse, engineer.
13: We knew that she had a medical background, and any time that we have somebody that comes out here with the medical background is very helpful. So, yeah, she was very good, all that stuff. All medical stuff, not just being a midwife delivering babies. But she was just bright. And it's a leadership role here in the house for the other inmates.
2: You know, I was honored to be in that position, and I also shifted. I felt very responsible, and it felt important to me. And I didn't want to mess it up.
1: As engineer, Amika now held the lives of the crew in her hands.
2: You had to be really good at kind of learning about the incoming calls, catching what they said, because you have to be writing it down. That's my job, is to write down the incoming call and where we're going, and then navigating. And then the other thing that I had to learn is how to do all the controls on the control panels on the fire engine. So, because I was in charge of the water and the pressure and the, like, getting the girls what they needed and basically directing the whole fire scene.
1: Amika was training all day. When she wasn't training, she was working out. And she'd be sent out on multiple calls most days.
2: Yeah, there's actually another call that I never talked about that is pretty big.
1: The call came in at about 3 o'clock in the afternoon, and that timing would be important. The speaker mounted on the walls of the prison firehouse went off, and Amika and the other firefighters dropped what they were doing, jumped into their boots, and hopped on the truck. They rolled out of the prison, and as engineer, Amika navigated them to the scene.
2: It was a back road, and we arrived at the call and could see a car on the side of the road that had smashed into a wooden utility pole. The airbag had been deployed, and you could tell that there was somebody in the car, nobody moving, right? So we
3: pull up behind the vehicle, jump out.
1: And right away, they can see that the driver, the only person in the car, has died. She's leaned over the airbag. Amika tells the other firefighters that they have to wait for the coroner to arrive before they can do much. So they stand there in their gear in the hot sun.
3: It's like in the middle of kind of, I would say, fields or something. There's like her personal belongings around. And so we're kind of trying to like look and see if we could see who she is. And the most vivid memory is the heat, the smell, and the flies. It was this hot day. You know, like we're trying to like get the flies off of her, and you know, it didn't do much good. And it's always strange to like be looking at somebody that is not there anymore and like trying to determine if their spirit is there, if it's gone, and kind of like navigating, like dealing with a body. So it's in the afternoon. It's like 3 o'clock, school pickup time. And so we see the school bus approaching, like from down the road, because it's a country road, so we could see it a ways coming. And we hadn't draped the car yet.
1: Draping the car means pinning up these big yellow sheets around the scene of the accident so passersby don't see something traumatizing, and also to protect the dignity of the dead inside. But this school bus was approaching down the highway, and they realized they hadn't draped the car yet. The scene was still totally exposed.
3: It was like, oh God, like what if she has a baby on that bus? Can you imagine like these children rolling by and somebody recognizing a car that belonged to their mom?
1: So Amika and the firefighters scrambled to quickly get the yellow sheets over the car, and they finished just as the school bus was approaching.
3: The school bus rolls by. The kids have their little hands and faces plastered to the window because everybody's looking out to see what just happened. You know, they see the fire truck and the lights, and they see a vehicle run into a pole. And yeah, that vision is vivid and clear. I don't think I'll ever forget that.
1: Like slow motion?
3: Slow motion.
1: When the coroner came, Amika and her team began the work of extracting the woman from the car.
3: Just excruciating. It was so hot. And we were in our full gear, you know. And so I remember pulling her. She was very heavy.
1: The firefighters gathered around quietly.
3: That was always something that was really beautiful to me about our crew. Was there was always something that was a little... We approach things just a little bit differently than the men. And I think we're able to hold space a little bit more for just the presence of death and what that meant to all of us.
1: When the coroner got to work, the fire crew was dismissed. They drove back to the station. And when they got there, they cleaned themselves up and washed down the truck. And a few days later, a firefighter named Frankie came in. Frankie was from a nearby firehouse and would come by a lot. Frankie said he'd learned that the child of the woman who died in that car was on the school bus and had seen the accident.
3: We're all envisioning what it would be like for our own children to roll by and see her car, and then to have the news broken to that child that they lost their mom. And I'm grateful that we were able to cover the car and drape it before the baby would have seen mom like that.
1: Amika and the incarcerated responders at Station 5 almost never found out what happened to the people they treated, the people they pulled from cars or escorted out of fires. They'd be with them in those life-and-death moments, and then they'd drive back to the prison.
2: And, like, you feel deeply connected to someone, and you have a job, and you finish your job, and you move on, right?
3: I could love you up for in that minute and then be gone, and, like... I remember my midwife saying that too, like, midwives are fickle lovers. Like, we love you and then we leave.
1: And then something almost unheard of happened about 30 days later.
3: We are at another car accident early morning car accident with a father and his two children.
1: It wasn't a terrible accident. Everyone was okay. They were just a little shaken up. So Amika took the kids and brought them over to the fire truck and sat them down.
3: Checking in, keeping them calm, keeping them comfortable. We would keep like little tiny bears in the truck to give to kids and things like that, if, you know, just to keep them calm and warm and safe. And then so I'm comforting the kids on this call, and one of the babies starts crying and is like, my mom is gone. I was like, oh, and then it all starts connecting. Those children, that was their mom. So 30 days before.
1: The dad explained that these were the children of the woman whose body Amika had covered up in the car. The children who passed by on the school bus.
3: We had tended to this little one's mama, and we did that with like a lot of tenderness and grace. It was a really sad car accident. And then to be down the road, you know, like the arms of a child that's with you that doesn't have their mama anymore, and you're connecting it all. It felt like there was this spiritual, beautiful thing that happened, right? I felt right. And I felt heartbroken all at the same time, because it was painful and horrific, and the moments are fleeting, and any time we get to connect and just be there for each other as humans, like, that's a blessing. And I got to be me for that moment. I got to be loving and kind and nurturing and warm. And I got to be all the things that I wasn't anymore when I was in prison or away from my own kids.
1: Figuring out how to be a mother to her own kids seemed almost impossible. Sometimes she'd find herself just staring at the payphone or avoiding it altogether. She said even more than the ongoing humiliation by guards or being punished arbitrarily, it was moments of trying to connect to home that were the hardest.
3: It was the moments when my papa would be telling me about what happened with my kids, and I couldn't do a damn thing about it. Sometimes you don't even want to call home because it's just, that's too much, you know?
1: She knew that she was missing milestones, and that year after year she was missing their lives. Like one time, it was her youngest daughter's birthday, Blossom. And Amika called home to wish her a happy birthday.
3: And they had scheduled a birthday party for her. And so, you know, she had been excited, telling me about this party. She really hadn't had a party for ever.
14: I was excited to have my little birthday party, and it was going to be like a sleepover, do little games, you know, have a slumber party.
1: Blossom was 6 years old when Amika went to prison. Now she's grown.
14: I remember loving to play that game where you put the donut on the string and you have to
1: eat it.
14: Yeah, eat it with no hands.
3: She never... My daughter was, like, super introverted and kind of... She just... We were so connected. That baby was by my side all the time. I mean, she never knew a day away from me. She was, like, literally connected to me at all times. And so when I got locked up, she wouldn't let anybody hug her. She just wouldn't allow folks to connect with her. And so it was kind of a big deal that she had connected with some friends, even because she'd even with her peers and, you know, kids her age, she just was very distant. And so it was a big deal that she had connected with these other kids at school.
14: I went to school with a, like, pretty bougie white, you know, like, nobody else's mom was in prison.
3: One of the parents found out that I was incarcerated and found out about my crime and shared that with the other parents. And so, you know, the kids that were coming to her birthday party, they weren't allowed to come.
14: And I remember being so mad.
1: She wasn't mad at her mom. She said she was mad that other people had the chance to make her feel less than.
14: Because this was my norm. My mom being locked up, that was my norm. Is that she wasn't in my life and she was away.
3: You know, my daughter wore this coat around of like the girl whose mom was locked up. It was just like, what have I done? I think that that was a moment for me that I, you know, just wearing the shame of what I'd done to my kids was really, really present. I think it was a huge moment for me of like needing to remind my kids about who I was.
14: I remember being pretty little and no one really talked to me about it. I actually looked it up. I Googled it. It was tragic. I remember in the articles, like, his family was just so sad. I don't know what to think about that, because, like, my mom, from this point of view, it's like this menace, crystal meth addict, you know, like, gets in car crash and a man dies. I don't like I see it from that side, but also it's like, oh, that's my mom. Honestly, it's really hard for me, even now, to even relate that to my mom. And I loved getting letters from her, and I loved her, and she was always, it was different than anybody else, you know, it's your mom.
3: It's like how... to just like reconcile this identity of who I was, like this good person in their life for a long time, and now I'm like this messed up person with this stripe. It would take me a long time and a number of calls of, you know, responding to these car accidents at the firehouse before all of it started to kind of digest, and the impact of what I had done really sat with me. And I would see it each accident.
1: This is Fire Escape. The story continues right after this short break. Stay tuned.

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5: Welcome back. I'm Anna Sussman, and you're listening to Fire Escape from Snap Studios at KQED. Sensitive listeners are advised. Amika arrived at a cornfield. It was covered in mist and smoke, and the sun was just coming up.
6: As the fire truck pulled up, we could see it was a really bad accident. I mean, you could tell that there was kind of the beginning of the corn plows were just kind of wiped out. And we saw an overturned vehicle. And then we saw folks coming out of the beginning of the cornfield. And that was the vision of that call that I'll remember, because they were covered in blood and also covered in dust from the fields.
5: The car had been headed to a party.
6: So as we're walking towards the car, it's kind of the spiky, broken, you know, pieces of the cornfield.
5: The car had flipped over, and one of the passengers had been thrown from the vehicle. Amika rushed to check on the driver, who was still in the upside-down car.
6: And, you know, I do remember, like, kneeling down in kind of this, what was now muddy dirt, just kind of checking vitals and, you know, kind of assessing injuries that he had. You're going to be okay. We're getting you out of here. You're going to be good. You're going to be good. You're all right.
5: And while she was talking to the driver and holding him still, a helicopter came and landed in the corn. It was loading up the passenger who'd been ejected from the car, and it was clear to Amika that that passenger wasn't going to make it. So she held the driver's head in her hands, and she smelled alcohol.
6: But I just was thinking, like, that's it. He's gone, too. He's gone. Like, his life's over, too, because he's going away. Like, he's going away for life, right? Because they are all drinking. It was this car full of people partying together, and it was like a boys and girls, and they were like, girls were sitting in the boys' lap in the back, and then, you know, but just having this feeling of, like, he's gone too. He's gone. Not only are his friends injured and one friend turns out to be dead, but that this man is about to head to prison. I was more and more aware of the harm I had done with, like, a split-second action.
5: A lot of firefighters at Station 5 were incarcerated on DUI-related charges. Jody Veers was one of the firefighters on Amika's crew, and she was also locked up because of a car accident. She had actually been a firefighter before she was sent to prison, too.
7: So one of the hardest things about being an incarcerated first responder for me was reliving my crash from another perspective.
5: After Jody got out, we were talking one time. She had her baby on her lap, and she described to me pulling up at the scene of an accident with two girls who had been killed by a man driving a truck, and how she felt she needed to volunteer to remove their bodies.
7: I just, something deep inside me just really needed to do that. But I remember just looking at that man and feeling equally for him, knowing that he was probably a good person that made a bad mistake, and the cops were there, the firefighters were there, everyone, all the first responders were there. You know, they're talking about this person, about what a piece of POS he was, you know, and I mean, I agreed with them, and I felt myself to be the same, and but yet I had this just huge empathy for him, too. Like, he didn't go out that day intending to end someone's life.
5: When Jody got back to the station, she found Amika.
7: She had a lot of love to give to everyone, and but she made you feel very, very special and important. Just that's part of her, like, motherly instinct, her just intuitive love that she gives out and projects to the world. She was a midwife to the girls. She was a midwife to us. I mean, she's just, she would just be with you and make you feel okay without even really saying a whole lot.
6: I knew that Jody and I had similar trauma, and I knew how traumatic those first calls are. They're really hard to process. It brings up all your own stuff. And I was a go-to for Jody because she could relate. She knew I could relate to her.
5: Jody said Amika would talk to her about what it meant to forgive herself.
7: Just accepting yourself. And she's a very forgiving and just grounded person. And so she really, you know, gave a lot of self-love back to me.
5: But of course, working on her own self-love, her own forgiveness, was harder. The accident she caused would creep up on her.
6: You know, because I heard about the man that I had killed, but I don't remember those moments. And I don't, like, it was a story told to me after the fact. It was this surrealness to it, like, it just was so hard to believe. All it was a picture to me of a body.
5: Can I ask, did your relationship to that grief go through different stages or evolve?
6: It did. It really shifted for me over the years. Initially, it was a lot of shock. And grief, and a lot of pain, physical pain that I would feel in my heart, in my chest, in my body. And it evolved for me over the years. It was like there was different stages of it. It doesn't hurt in the same way that it used to. And I've had to do, through each one of those stages, I have had to work on my own healing and figuring out what that means, right?
5: Can I ask you a hard question?
6: Mm-hmm.
5: When you talk about your healing, when you make that turn in talking about grief for the loss of this man and talk about your own healing, I am worried. It makes me nervous that people will be, I don't know, hostile or frustrated with those two things in the same sentence.
6: Yeah, I totally understand that. And what I can say to that is that, like, I'm no good to the world if I am not working on my own healing. The reason I got to that place in the first place, the reason I caused this harm, the reason I landed in prison, and the reason that most people land there is because we have a lot of trauma and stuff we haven't worked through, and we've harmed other people, right? And I know that these people that want me to stay stuck in the pain and the grief and not move forward, I really don't believe that. Even though that's like a knee-jerk reaction from folks, right?
5: Is it a reaction that you feel from the world?
6: Absolutely. Yeah, I mean, I think that's really clear. Like, it's really clear in the way that folks look at folks that are criminalized or have done time or caused harm, that we are now these non-deserving folks that are not, that like our own healing and growth and survival and even joy, like those are things that we should not be able to experience anymore. That we shouldn't be able to move on from the greatest harm that we've ever committed in our life. But I disagree with that. Like, I believe that we are responsible to heal ourselves because the healing is a ripple effect. And all I can say is that it's actually like it's my own taking responsibility for what happened and taking accountability. I am not going to fit inside a box that somebody else wants me to, right? Because it's complex, like moving through your whole life with a harm that you have committed that you can't fix for anybody else. Like, the only thing that I can do is work on what I give to the world, right? Which is moving in love and integrity. Like, those are my types of commitments to the world, to his family, and to my children. And I know it's not enough.
5: But even though they felt so much hesitance toward anything that might look like moving on, Amika and the women inside would find little ways, year after year, to allow themselves happiness, to find joy.
6: Christmas at the firehouse was like a little more kind of traditionally like Christmas maybe you would have at home. And they had a fake tree that they brought out. And it was right in the middle of our kitchen living area. And we got to decorate the tree. We'd get a turkey once in a while, not from a state turkey, but like, you know, a store-bought turkey. We had lights up outside the firehouse too, which was so cool. Like, we just loved that. I loved seeing the Christmas lights like on the window that framed the firehouse. And then riding in the truck at Christmas time was also super dope because we got to go see Christmas lights and, you know, things we hadn't seen for years. We loved that because it was kind of, it was novel. I mean, we were all just full of smiles. It made your heart feel some type of way, just kind of remembering what the outside world looks like during the holidays. We were getting a taste of something that we couldn't quite touch, but we were getting a taste. And then at the holidays, they would also do a crew picture and let us send them home to our families. I remember my girls just freaking out, like, Mom, it was, we had like Santa hats on.
5: Do you remember sending the first one home to your family?
6: Yeah.
5: What do you remember about it?
6: I remember calling home and just my daughter just like laughing, like, Mom, you're the cutest firefighter I've ever seen. You're so little, but like, you're so big.
8: I never saw my mom like that, you know? Like, I knew that she was a firefighter. I knew she did this and did that. And she lived in the firehouse, but like, I never saw her geared up or like in action.
6: Oh, she's a real firefighter. It's not just like she's playing firefighter in prison or something. It was legit. Like, Mom's a firefighter and she's next to the truck.
8: Before, I would tell people that she lived out of state or she lived out of town. But then when she was a firefighter, I got to be like, my mom's a firefighter in Chowchilla.
6: I mean, they were proud of me. You know, they were proud of me.
5: On Christmas Eve, typically the firefighters would open presents sent to them by women on the outside. But this one Christmas Eve, they got called to a house fire.
6: When we roll up to the scene, there's smoke pouring out of the top of the house, and we could see that the back portion's on fire. So then we, you know, get our hoses out to the back. We start figuring out, like, a plan of attack for the fire. We always do a check to see if anybody's in the house during the fire. And so, you know, we knew there was nobody there. It was really smoky. Like, when you have a fire that hits a roof, like, the whole house will be smoked out. Like, you can't actually, doesn't really just stick to the one area where there's fire. I mean, the smoke kind of spreads throughout, and you can kind of see that. So a house fire is a combination of every of the worst smells that you can imagine. So it's like, it smells like electric fire, but it also smells like heavy wood and foam and material. So it just smells very toxic.
5: There was another fire crew on the scene when they got there, a civilian crew, and they were putting out the flames.
6: And so they're working on the fire in the back, and you walk into the living room, and there's, you know, TV, couches, and their huge tree with all the gifts under the tree. And so we're like, oh, well, it's like, we gotta save Christmas for the kids. We're just thinking about the impact of the fact that the kids are going to wake up and know that they're half of their house burned down on Christmas Eve. We had a chain going of us. It was this little chain.
5: The firefighters lined up in the living room and out the front door to the lawn.
6: We're tossing them. Long box and short box and small box and big, probably toy something. I remember that it was really dark outside, even though we had the lights of the engine and things like that, but it was really dark. And we always had this level of, you know, we'd be on scene and be like, do they think we're going to steal from them? Do they think we're going to take their stuff or not? And then we actually got the tree out and the family photos. And I don't think we realized that it was a correctional officer's house until that was happening. The family rolled up and a CO steps out. So the CO that owns the house that we're working on pulls up, and just the whole energy changes. I think that was when we realized whose house we were in. And it was like during that moment, we were in the line bringing those presents out, and it was this, like the look in his eyes was a look of, what the f- are you doing?
5: When the CEO pulled up to his house on Christmas Eve and saw a bunch of incarcerated women removing gifts from his house, everything and everybody stopped.

0: 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And I want to thank Amika Moda for her help and generosity in sharing her story with us. 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Our development producer is Eliza Mills. Claire Chambers, Lauren D., and Mandy Gorenstein are our senior producers. And Sarah Mathis is our managing producer. 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On Team Snap, the union-represented producers, artists, editors, and engineers are members of the National Association of Broadcast Employees and Technicians, Communication Workers of America, AFL-CIO Local 51. 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
4: Technology has always been about reshaping reality.
5: I don't think that Elon Musk is saying we're going to create this like perfect society on the moon. I don't even think that there's much of a desire to create a society. The focus really is on how can we make business work better? How can we cut through red tape?
6: For a long time, tech considered itself sort of searching for new frontiers. And in recent years, they're starting to look for literal frontiers. Rather than kind of reform or change existing institutions, a lot of tech elites want to either replace them entirely or create their own alternatives.
5: You don't need to start a seastead. You can have America.
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7: Live from NPR News, I'm Dale Willman. President Trump says he's reviewing Tehran's latest proposal to end the war in Iran, but he said it's likely not going to be accepted. Speaking with reporters Saturday, he also says the U.S. drawdown of troops in Germany will be much larger than the 5,000 troops mentioned by the Pentagon on Friday. The drawdown was announced after Germany's chancellor criticized the war in Iran. And now NATO has issued a brief response on social media to the drawdown announcement, as Terry Schultz reports.
8: NATO spokesperson Allison Hart says the alliance is, quote, working with the U.S. to understand the details of their decision on force posture in Germany. Besides the withdrawal of 5,000 soldiers, the U.S. is also canceling the planned deployment of a battalion providing long-range strike capabilities. Hart adds that the U.S. adjustment reinforces action already underway for Europe to take on a greater share of the responsibility for NATO's shared security, including spending more on their militaries. She says the alliance, quote, remains confident in our ability to provide for our deterrence and defense as this shift toward a stronger Europe and a stronger NATO continues. For NPR News, I'm Terry Schultz.
7: Authorities in Portland, Oregon, say a man drove his car into a popular athletic club early Saturday morning. In the car were a number of explosive devices he intended to detonate. Joni Audenland from member station OPB has more on our reports.
9: The Portland Police Bureau says the incident occurred around 3 a.m. at the Multnomah Athletic Club near downtown. They say the man tried but failed to explode large propane tanks. Police later found the man dead inside the building, but haven't released his identity or cause of death. Portland Police Sergeant Jim Dufresne says bomb squads had to be called in to clear the dozens of explosives throughout the building.
10: This is a dirty, dangerous, complex job. I've been a bomb technician here in the city for over 13 years. This is by far the most complex scene that I've ever dealt with.
9: Officials say they do not believe this was an act of terrorism. For NPR News, I'm Joni Auden-Land in Portland, Oregon.
7: The Commerce Department this week released the quarterly gross domestic product numbers. The GDP measures the size of the U.S. economy. As of March, the GDP is $31 trillion. The national debt, though, is $39 trillion, which means what we owe is greater than what we produce. Other than for a brief time during the pandemic, this is the first time the national debt has exceeded GDP since just after World War II. Maya McGinnis of the Committee for Responsible Federal Budget says there's plenty of room for blame.
11: We have two parties who are always trying to outbid each other by giving away more, both spending and tax cuts. The fiscal pander has become the default political move these days, and that's really how the debt situation is so bad.
7: And you're listening to NPR News. A Russian drone hit a minibus in the Ukrainian city of Kherson on Saturday. Local officials say two people were killed in that attack and seven others were wounded. And hours later, another minibus was also hit, injuring the driver. And on Ukraine's Black Sea coast, a Russian attack damaged port infrastructure in the city of Odessa. No casualties were reported there. The Academy of Motion Picture Arts and Sciences has announced several significant rules changes for the 99th Academy Awards next year. NPR's Chloe Veltman says the updates focus on areas including AI protections and expanded eligibility for international films.
12: The Academy now explicitly states that only roles, quote, demonstrably performed by humans with their consent are eligible for acting awards. In other words, AI creations like Tilly Norwood cannot hope to win a Best Actress Oscar anytime soon. Writing categories now have a similar requirement. And those flesh and blood human actors can now be nominated for multiple performances in the same category if those performances are voted in the top five. Another big change. International films can still be the official selection of their countries, as was previously the case, but now they can qualify by winning the top prize of a major international festival, such as the Palme d'Or at Cannes. This means the film itself is now officially the nominee, not the country. Chloe Veltman, NPR News.
7: Shuri DeVoe has become the first woman to train the winner of the Kentucky Derby. Her horse, Golden Tempo, came from a last-place start to win the 152nd run for the Roses. Golden Tempo started the race as an underdog, facing odds of 23-1. I'm Dale Willman, NPR News.
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4: 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I'm Rund Abdel-Fattah.

0: We did not ask if he had seen any monsters, for monsters have ceased to be news. There is never any shortage of horrible creatures who prey on human beings, snatch away their food, or devour whole populations. But examples of wise social planning are not so easy to find.
1: It's the year 1516. We're inside the pages of a book called Utopia, breathing the fictional air of Antwerp, Belgium.
0: The Utopians fail to understand why anyone should be so fascinated by the dull gleam of a tiny bit of stone when he has all the stars in the sky to look at.
1: An old, sunburned, long-bearded traveler named Raphael Heitholiday has just returned to Europe after spending 5 years on an island called Utopia. And he's seeing the world with new eyes, ranting to anyone who will listen.
0: I can perceive nothing but a certain conspiracy of rich men procuring their own commodities under the name and title of the nation.
1: About corrupt leaders, absurd laws, and the enclosure system, in which so-called landlords fence off lands belonging to villagers, turning them into their personal fiefdoms, all for the sake of profit. What a contrast to the island of Utopia, he reminisces.
0: Where every man has a right to everything.
1: Gold is used for chamber pots. Private property isn't a thing. Everyone wears the exact same colorless clothes and works six-hour days.
0: Everyone has his eye upon you.
1: And all movement is perfectly regulated.
0: If any man goes out of the city to which he belongs without leave, he is taken for a fugitive and severely punished. And if he does this often, he is condemned to slavery.
1: The author of this book, Thomas More, invented the word utopia. It's a Greek pun combining utopos, no place, and utopos, good place. It asks, in a tongue-in-cheek way, is a perfect society possible, or is the fantasy just a mirror held up to reality and a chance to change it?
2: I mean, I hate to sound like utopic tech bro here, but if you'll excuse me for 3 seconds.
3: You know, these are things that are going to save lives.
2: We can make the world amazing.
4: More profound than fire or electricity or anything that we have done in the past.
1: Over the last few decades, the tech sphere has thrived on the urge to optimize everything, including utopia. If we can just solve for X here and invent for Y there, we can build the perfect society. Perfect for who? That's a different story.
5: You would prefer the human race to endure, right? You're hesitating.
6: Yeah, well.
1: From private cities,
7: California forever is building the next great American city,
1: to interstellar colonies,
8: you could absolutely colonize the whole galaxy.
1: Tech billionaires like Elon Musk and Peter Thiel have backed experiments designed to operate beyond the borders and laws most of us live by.
9: Starting new countries is actually possible, preferable, and profitable.
1: So we were curious, has anyone tried it? Has this fantasy of exit, of opting out of the rules and building a new world, been put to the test? I'm Rand Abdelfattah. On this episode of Throughline from NPR, we'll take you from a forgotten Arctic archipelago,
10: the only place in the world with open borders,
1: to floating cities in the ocean,
11: out in the middle of nowhere on your own,
1: to private startup nations that might be coming to some land near you.
12: Is this going to be a little private fiefdom run by these venture capitalists? What do they really want?
13: Part one, a weird world.
10: We're told all the time that you have a certain number of countries in the world, that they all have borders surrounding them, and that's kind of the architecture of the world, of the political world and of the geographic world. But it turns out there's a lot more to it than that.
1: This is Atoussa Araxia Abrahamian.
10: I'm the author of two books, The Cosmopolites, which is about the global market for citizenship, and The Hidden Globe, How Wealth Hacks the World.
1: Atoussa has spent the last couple of decades traveling and studying the world with a skeptical eye, observing its hidden architecture, which she describes as a jumble of weird jurisdictions.
10: Lots of people will find themselves in a weird jurisdiction at some point in their life. You might be at a border checkpoint. You might be working in a factory that's in a special economic zone. You might be on a ship that's flying a flag that you don't totally recognize.
1: Or you might find yourself sailing by a small, very frozen archipelago called Svalbard.
10: Svalbard is a northern territory of Norway in the Arctic Circle.
1: Okay, let's be real. You probably won't find yourself there anytime soon. And honestly, I hadn't even heard of Svalbard before talking to Atusa,

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1: Melting. And buried in the ocean floor are a bunch of mineral resources. Copper, zinc, cobalt, lithium, rare earth elements, used in all kinds of technology. But there's also something that makes Svalbard weird.
2: Svalbard is the only place in the world with open borders.
1: Open borders. Svalbard is part of the Kingdom of Norway. But everyone from Indian climate scientists to Russian coal miners to Thai hikers are welcome. No visa required. Some might call that a fantasy. Others, a nightmare. But definitely weird. And the story of how Svalbard ended up that way gives us a window into how the world of nations and passports, a world we take for granted as reality, came to be, and what it means to exist outside it.
3: About 9:30 a.m., land came in sight. Steep, rocky crags and peaks, covered or streaked with snow. It was a grandly desolate, sublime, weird landscape, utterly barren and unlike anything I had ever seen. The sun seemed to be boring holes through the clouds.
1: In 1901, an American businessman named John Monroe Longyear stumbled across Svalbard while on a tourist cruise with his family. Longyear had built a huge timber and mining business in northern Michigan.
2: This was a man who, legend has it, could smell coal. He went somewhere and he could just smell the coal. He knew where it was.
1: Call it a sniff sense. Sorry, I had to.
2: I went to look at his archives in Marquette, Michigan, very far north, and I was immediately struck by how similarly Marquette in the winter smelled like Svalbard.
1: Quick context. Svalbard, being so cold and so far north, was uninhabited pretty much until the Europeans discovered it in the late 16th century. And by the time Longyear came along a few hundred years later, Svalbard still had no permanent population. It was terra nullius, a legal no man's land, a rare thing to find by this time because of industrialization and colonialism. People knew there was coal there, but previous efforts to get it had been abandoned. Longyear, though, was up for the challenge.
3: The enterprise of developing a new and practically unknown coal field within 800 miles of the North Pole was an interesting and satisfactory experiment.
1: He sets up a settlement, names it Longyear City after himself, and starts the Arctic Coal Company.
2: People said that he thought of himself as a polar emperor, which gives you a glimpse at his mindset and the kind of animating philosophy behind these things.
1: For a few years, he could live in this fantasy, slowly building a new little world on his terms.
2: He's creating a company town. There's a shop. The laborers can only shop at the shop. They can only sleep at the dorms. Good luck, you know, finding another housing out there.
1: But it turns out building a new society was hard.
3: Many difficult and unusual problems.
2: So there were two kinds of conflicts that took place. One was between the management and the workers. So John Monroe Longyear and the local guys that he hired, they didn't like the food. He didn't like how lazy they were.
3: Hundreds of laboring men speaking a foreign language and not always amenable to discipline.
2: A classic tale.
3: Strikes were instituted by disaffected socialistic leaders.
2: And the other conflict was between him and other people like him, other people who were trying to start businesses and mine coal. And these were essentially disputes about property, who owns what, who can go where, who planted the stake first. It got a little messy.
1: But Svalbard had no courts, no police, no property law.
2: There was no authority to really rule on these things.
1: It seemed only a matter of time before some nation or empire would claim sovereignty over Svalbard and threaten his business. Longyear wanted to get ahead of that. So he reached out to his country of origin, the United States, and lobbied the government to get involved to protect his property rights in Svalbard.
2: He did so.

0: under an older law called the U.S. Guano Act that allowed the U.S. to claim unoccupied islands in the Pacific that contained large amounts of guano.
1: No joke, this is a real thing. This act from 1856 says that if an American citizen finds enough guano, bird poop, on an island not yet claimed by another country or empire, the U.S. president could choose to use military force to claim sovereignty there. Why guano? Because it's a great fertilizer, necessary for maintaining food production at a time when synthetic fertilizers didn't yet exist. And it was also used to produce an ingredient for explosives. It was considered so valuable, it got the nickname white gold. U.S. citizens invoked the Guano Act to claim over 100 islands around the globe. And John Munroe Longyear tried his luck with it in Svalbard, arguing that it should be expanded to include not just guano, but also coal and other minerals.
0: He had a lobbyist, he had a guy on K Street. He was even showing up to hotel lobbies to try to talk delegates into taking his side.
1: The U.S. government ultimately decided not to intervene. And then, in 1914, reality came knocking.
0: The war made it quite difficult to export coal.
1: When World War I broke out, his company's shipping and trade ground to a halt.
0: The clock was ticking, right?
1: And in 1916, Longyear sold his company's assets to a Norwegian coal mining company.
2: In order to promote international cooperation and to achieve international peace and security by the acceptance of obligations not to resort to war, by the prescription of open, just, and honorable relations between nations, agree to this covenant of the League of Nations.
1: On June 28, 1919, in France's Hall of Mirrors, the Treaty of Versailles was signed, formally ending World War I. The treaty accelerated a shift that was already underway, moving the world from the age of empires to the age of nation-states. And it established the League of Nations, an international organization designed to maintain world peace through diplomacy.
0: The powers were meeting to kind of divvy up what was left of the world.
1: This included convening a conference on, quote, passport and customs formalities to create a uniform 32-page booklet, a passport, that would be required to travel across borders. There wasn't really a place for a place with no ruler. And so,
0: Svalbard was formally kind of bestowed upon Norway by the international community.
1: Why? Because Norway had been a good ally during the war, and it had the biggest presence on Svalbard, including a company that until a few years earlier had been owned by John Munroe Longyear. The treaty also carved out an exception for other corporate interests in Svalbard, keeping its borders open for business.
3: It is a pleasure to know that Svalbard, though now under the flag of Norway, is forever dedicated to the arts of peace. It probably can never be drawn into international controversy.
1: Svalbard wasn't a utopia, but over time, it did come to represent a place of global cooperation.
4: 75 boxes of seeds were carried down a red carpet today on a Norwegian island in the Arctic Ocean, headed for cold storage. Really cold storage.
1: Since 2008, Svalbard has even housed a large post-apocalyptic seed vault meant to safeguard the planet's food crops if the worst ever happens.
5: Some call it a doomsday vault, others a Noah's Ark for global agriculture.
6: This is the most valuable natural resource in the world. So in other words, as long as we intend to be on Earth ourselves, we're going to need this diversity.
7: Tonight, we're heading north, way north, to the Arctic Circle, which is fast becoming one of the most contested regions in the world. And that means Beijing, Moscow, Washington, and the European continent are in a race for influence.
1: Recently, with the race for the Arctic heating up, and as more countries, including the U.S., have challenged the sovereignty of nations around the world, Norway has begun pushing more firmly to assert its sovereignty over Svalbard and fend off foreign influence, cracking down on land sales to foreigners, stripping away foreigners' voting rights, limiting scientific research, and claiming hundreds of miles of Svalbard seas. Maybe they're seeing the writing on the wall, that the world order might be shifting again.
0: The nation-state model, I think if we take a 1,000-foot view from it, is both very new and very fragile and might just be a blip.
1: The question is, if the rules are being rewritten, who gets to rewrite them?
0: Svalbard is a story about, you know, sorry to say it, but men who want to start something new in a place that they consider almost a blank slate. I think there's a lot of parallels with somebody like Elon Musk who wants to explore space. And this kind of awareness that none of the rules are all that fixed. If you just try hard enough, maybe the rules will bend to your own desires.
1: Coming up.
8: It was like a message in a bottle. You pop the cork in, you throw it out into the sea of the internet and see what happens.
1: We take to the high seas. 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
1: You're listening to Throughline from NPR. I'm Rund Abdelfattah. Today on the show, we tour the private cities of the ultra-rich and ask where a world built for them leaves the rest of us.
15: Part 2. Let a thousand nations bloom.

0: These are the opening lines of the 1956 movie starring John Wayne called The Searchers. The music feels almost wistful, reveling in the adventurous spirit that pushed so many to head out into the frontier. The movie follows Wayne's character, a Civil War vet who fought on the side of the Confederacy after he returns home to Texas. And like any good Western, there are long panoramic shots of the vast landscape, deep red sands and intense blue skies. The great unknown.
1: This has come a long way before he died, Captain.
0: It's set just a few years after the 1862 Homestead Act passed, when anyone moving out west could claim land if they were willing to settle on and farm it.
2: What was it like when people were colonizing the west, setting out on their own to build a ranch and stuff like that? And I realized that being out there was going to be a very lonely existence for quite a while.
0: This is Wayne Gramlich. He's a retired computer engineer, and he remembers watching The Searchers back in the 1990s, a time when he was finding himself spending more and more hours on the newly minted World Wide Web, where he stumbled across a fascinating trend: stories of people who in the 60s and 70s attempted to build micronations at sea, all of which pretty much failed.
2: Well, this is weird, but okay.
0: He found himself imagining what those attempts might have been like and considering how he would try to build a new nation in the middle of the sea.
2: I was just sort of noodling around in the back of my brain.
1: Another one, huh?
0: Scenes from The Searchers flashed through his mind. He thought maybe it would feel a lot like the Wild West, only wetter, with one big difference.
3: I don't like it.
1: What don't you like?
3: Indians on a raid generally hide their dead.
2: And if it all came, I don't want to be political, but well, we really treated the Native Americans really poorly. So I thought it was a positive endeavor, largely because unlike the colonization of the West, where there were previous occupants, in the ocean, the only previous occupants are the fish.
0: So on a whim, he sat down at his computer and started typing. The blank page, a kind of canvas to design a new world.
2: How do you make the structures safer? Maybe we recycle the 2-liter bottles.
0: In the paper, Wayne brainstormed all kinds of engineering hacks to different problems he foresaw coming up.
2: It's probably a bad idea.
0: Hoping to avoid the pitfalls that had sunk those previous micronation attempts. Like how to survive the elements.
2: You can extract energy from waves.
0: Huge waves, relentless sun.
2: Use the difference in temperature of the surface water.
0: And what about food?
2: You can eat fish. It's out in the middle of the ocean. Doesn't have a lot of fish.
0: Wayne called the paper seasteading, homesteading the high seas.
2: To capture some of the romance of, manifest destiny.
0: It reads like an instruction manual. Very much seen through an engineer's eye. He didn't talk much about the more dicey political stuff, like how you'd deal with pirates or how you'd get the nation recognized by the UN. He figured it was just a thought experiment, so he didn't need to have everything figured out.
2: Back then, I was just publishing everything I did on the internet. It's like, why not?
0: In 1998, he uploads his paper to the web and... for a while, nothing much happens. 3 years later, in 2001...
4: You've got mail.
2: I got contacted by this guy named Patry Friedman. That was the beginning of the next phase of the story.
5: I remember he said that he should eventually just join the family business.
0: Journalist Atusa Araxia Abrahamian has interviewed Patry Friedman, the grandson of free market pioneer Milton Friedman, a number of times over the last couple of decades. We reached out to him for an interview ourselves, but didn't hear back. Atusa says Patry came to seasteading from an economics angle.
5: It was a way to create more nation states in the world, to create competition and have better ideas and kind of evolve from our land-bound system of governance.
2: We had a few back and forths. And then I think I asked him, like, by the way, where are you? Because, you know, it's the fun thing about the internet is nobody knows where anybody is. He says, well, I currently live in Sunnyvale, California. So, well, guess what? So do I. So let's get together for lunch.
4: Can you take me to that first meeting? Because it's almost like an intellectual blind date, right?
2: Oh, it absolutely is an intellectual blind date.
0: And they hit it off. Wayne learned that Patry had studied mathematics and computer science, and they were both excited about seasteading. They started meeting up periodically, revising that instruction manual Wayne had drafted, getting to know each other along the way.
2: Occasionally, he would tell me stories of grandma and grandpa talking about economics. This is a family who's very much into the libertarian movement, and I'm not really into the libertarian movement.
0: The libertarian movement generally believes in individual liberty above all else, a competitive free market, and very little government interference in people's lives. And Patry saw something very libertarian in the seasteading idea.
5: Experimentation was something that they talked about a lot.
0: And Patry really wanted to make that experiment a reality. From that first email, he'd said to Wayne,
2: I would really like to build one of these things. I'm going like, well, that's a lot of work.
0: And it would require a lot of money, money they didn't have.
2: We were always playing with the money problem.
0: Then the solution fell into their laps. It was 2007. Patry was interviewing for jobs at different companies in Silicon Valley.
2: He did apply for a job at Founders Fund, which is Peter Thiel's fund.
0: Peter Thiel, the dawn of what's become known as the PayPal Mafia.
6: The companies that have defined our era all share one link. Their founders trace their origins back to PayPal.
0: Reporting about the PayPal Mafia can sound like a who's who of every major tech company of the past 30 years.
7: Peter Thiel started a hedge fund. They were like the earliest angel investor into Facebook, made a gazillion dollars. Jeremy Stoppelman, Russell Simmons, Yelp, Reid Hoffman, LinkedIn. Obviously, there's Elon, SpaceX, Tesla, Twitter, Chad Hurley, Steve Chen, and Jawed Karim.
8: YouTube.
7: Yeah.
0: In the 2000s, Thiel was pushing the idea that technology was an alternative to politics that could, quote, unilaterally change the world. His biographer described him as, quote, secretly the most important person in Silicon Valley, a place that some people consider to be
2: ground zero of the libertarian movement.
9: Whether we're going to have a much better future or not, I think it gets driven by the rate of technological progress.
0: We reached out to Peter Thiel for this episode, but got no response.
2: He aced the interview.
0: Before he leaves, Patry casually brings up seasteading. And the idea eventually makes its way to Peter Thiel.
2: That is just nirvana to the libertarian movement. A place where you can set up a libertarian society via seasteads. And so Peter said, well, what if I give you $500,000 to promote the idea and push it forward?
0: So on April 15th, 2008, they co-founded the Seasteading Institute with funding from Peter Thiel. Patry liked to say,
5: let a thousand nations bloom.
0: And their logo seemed to reference the libertarian classic, Ayn Rand's Atlas Shrugged, a man holding up the seastead above his head.
2: It might have been inspired by that.
9: The science fiction things are very interesting because so few people are doing them. There is something about that that's contrarian, fundamental. It's not being done enough of.
2: So anyhow, money was allocated and then started doing stuff.
0: Peter Thiel gave them two marching orders. One,
2: push the engineering forward.
0: And two,
2: market it a little.
10: So our love for the oceans has brought us together today to embark on a short journey into the unknown.
0: Patry took the lead, giving TED Talks, doing the press junket, spreading the gospel of seasteading.
10: We've run out of frontier. All land is claimed, and our revolutions have become increasingly superficial.
5: I'm going to read you a quote from a story I did more than 10 years ago, where Friedman said, what if Apple's genius designers build a city that's as fun to use as an iPad?
11: Apple Nation.
8: The country that knows what you want even better than you do.
5: And I think that really sums up both the moment and the sort of optimism around seasteading at the time.
10: While saving humanity, we can also save the oceans.
0: The seasteading pitch was pointing out some real problems with existing governments. Things like corruption, increasing federal power, and slow-moving bureaucracy that were making it harder to respond to real social problems like rising healthcare costs and economic inequality. And a lot of people responded positively. It was time to give it a go.
2: And then the question is whether or not we were going to do what we call the SFS, single family seastead, or a larger one.
0: They debated that question at the offices of one of Teal's biggest companies, where they had a small space, a data analytics firm called Palantir.
2: They didn't give us a room, they gave us a nook.
0: Palantir might sound familiar for two reasons. The company has recently attracted a lot of controversy for its close, secretive work with government intelligence, defense, and immigration agencies. And it's the name of the Seeing Stones in Lord of the Rings.
11: Originally created by the elves, it was meant to be used for good purposes.
12: The power of Isengard is at your command, Sauron, Lord of the Earth.
11: It is a potentially very dangerous technology. It's very powerful.
12: Uriok, build me an army worthy of Mordor.
0: Anyway, back in the mid-2000s, when Wayne was working on seasteading in a nook of their offices, Palantir wasn't on most people's radars yet. Wayne remembers one crucial meeting where he and Patry met with Joe Lonsdale, the co-founder of Palantir and Peter Thiel's business partner, to decide how ambitious their first seasteading attempt should be.
2: And I voted small, and Joe and Patry voted large, and that's the way we went.
0: But just as they started to put the wheels in motion to actually try to build something,
2: you know, life intervened.
13: Let's talk about the speed with which we are watching this market deteriorate.
14: The stock market is now down 21%.
15: 43%.
16: Everything and more has been completely wiped out.
0: Wayne had been living off of some internet stocks that were doing great up until the 2008 recession hit.
2: I had to go find another job,
0: which meant less time for seasteading.
2: So I was still on the board, but I said I can't spend nearly as much time on it.
0: I asked him if the co-opting of seasteading by libertarians played any role in his decision to step away.
2: You're pulling me into the politics.
0: Which he told me he wanted to avoid discussing. He said he'd always been most interested in the engineering.
2: It was never really my intent to get involved in the politics. And so, sorry, you're just not going to find a very political answer out of me. My general view is, you know, sometimes you're walking along the road and you have to just pick up a stone and you just need to move it a little further down the road. And the next person picks it up and moves it a little further.
0: Patry Friedman continued full force with seasteading for a few more years after Wayne left. The closest he got to building a seastead was Ephemera Isle, also known as Burning Man on the Water.
17: It's billed as a floating celebration of community, learning, art, and seasteading.
0: In 2011, Patry stepped down from the Seasteading Institute, as did Peter Thiel. Since then, there have been attempts to build a seastead island. One project involved an agreement with French Polynesia, but public concern over, quote, tech colonialism led the local government to cut ties with the institute. These days, most projects are focused on building single-unit, self-sufficient, eco-friendly floating homes. Seastead projects are underway worldwide, including in Panama, South Korea, and even right here in the U.S., in Florida and Mississippi.
2: I view large seasteading as a complete failure, but the small stuff is happening, and everybody calls them seasteads, so the name stuck.
0: And it helped bring a fringe libertarian dream of exit more into the mainstream. Though Wayne says,
2: if you're going to do this libertarian stuff, you might want to see if you can just find somebody who will loan you some dirt to do it on. It's probably going to be easier than building a seastead.
0: Coming up,
5: you don't need to start a seastead, you can have America.
0: You're listening to Throughline from NPR.
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0: 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I'm Rund Abdel-Fattah. 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
25: Ladies and gentlemen, JetBlue Airways would like to welcome you to Honduras. 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
0: In June 2025, Dan Gurma, a producer on NPR's Embedded podcast, took a trip to the Honduran island of Roatan.
26: Mangrove trees line tons of the coastline, and you have pretty beaches on either side.
0: But Dan wasn't there for that. He drove to the northern side of the hills, to a place isolated from the rest of the island, a place called Prospera.
26: You kind of dive into this very densely forested hillscape. There is a big sign, a big Prospera sign, once you get to that part. It kind of just cascades right into the sea. Prospera is kind of an experiment.
0: An experiment in what the future of cities could look like if they were run by corporations. Almost everything in Prospera happens without any oversight from the Honduran government. It offers companies operating there a menu of laws and regulations. There's no FDA, no HHS, taxes are low, and crypto is a preferred currency.
26: They have a startup venture capitalist vibe.
0: Over $150 million have been invested in Prospera by venture funds affiliated with tech titans like Palantir's Peter Thiel, venture capitalist Mark Andreessen, OpenAI's Sam Altman, and former Coinbase CTO Balaji Srinivasan.
27: Google was started within a garage within our lifetime. Facebook was started from a dorm room within our lifetime. Bitcoin was started from a white paper within our lifetime. So new companies, communities, currencies have all been started in this way. Could we start new countries?
0: Prospera is a real-world case study for a growing movement to create so-called startup nations. The spiritual guide of this business movement is a book by Balaji Srinivasan, a close friend of Peter Thiel and fellow libertarian. It's called The Network State, How to Start a New Country.
27: Can we print out these online communities of gigantic scale into the physical world?
0: It outlines a vision of digitally connected, exclusive communities that design so-called states online first, and then map them onto land.
28: The idea is somehow they'll find land, push out the people that they don't want, who they call the blues, and keep the people that they do, who he calls the grays.
29: Then lobby existing governments for sovereignty.
0: Srinivasan calls this approach
28: Tech Zionism.
0: Tech Zionism, a reference to the movement that led to the creation of the State of Israel.
29: to me, tech Zionism only really says one thing, which is that we only want to live with other tech Zionists and we want to choose our neighbors.
0: This is journalist Atoussa Araxia Abrahamian.
29: Well, who are the tech Palestinians in this situation? I don't think that that's in the book.
28: I think for a long time, tech considered itself sort of searching for new frontiers. And in recent years, they're starting to look for literal frontiers.
0: By the way, this is journalist Jacob Silverman. He writes a lot about the tech industry, focusing on the intersection of tech and politics.
28: Rather than kind of reform or change existing institutions, a lot of tech elites want to either replace them entirely or create their own alternatives.
0: There are all kinds of network state-type projects being imagined right now, abroad and within our own borders. Exiting the system is no longer a fringe or weird idea. Starbase, Elon Musk's city in Texas, was created to build a path to Mars. The billionaire-backed California Forever project is planning a new city on 50,000 acres of farmland on the edge of Silicon Valley. And President Trump has proposed building so-called freedom cities.
1: We should hold a contest to charter up to 10 new cities.
0: Built on federal land, but privately funded and free from traditional regulations, environmental laws, and labor unions. These projects are expensive, backed by billionaire tech investors, and most are still in the digital design phase, i.e., they don't yet exist in reality. Which brings us back to Prospera, a place that does exist.
3: There was a very long back and forth with the Prospera people about coming in as a journalist.
0: It took Dan Gurma almost a year to get permission to visit Prospera from its management team.
3: Their version of a government is like a board of directors.
0: And in the meantime, he was digging into how this place ended up in Honduras.
3: What he ended up finding out over time was that Prospera was born under circumstances where Honduras was under a lot of geopolitical turmoil.
4: The coup has left Honduras deeply polarized.
3: This is around 2008-2009. Honduras had just undergone a coup.
6: It's an example for all the other countries. Don't let yourselves be overrun by tyrants.
3: And it was trying to find a way to be let back into the global community, trying to find new ways to develop its economy.
7: Are there some rules we can develop for changing rules?
3: While that's happening, there's this idea of
7: something called a charter city.
3: Charter cities developing totally separate.
7: You start from uninhabited territory. People can come live under the new charter, but no one is forced to live under it.
0: A Nobel Prize-winning American economist named Paul Romer came up with the idea of charter cities. The idea was to have a more successful country lease an empty tract of land from a host country, set its own rules, operate as an autonomous city, and court foreign investors through low taxes and light regulation.
3: The Honduran government learned about this man and his ideas, and they got interested in what he was proposing.
0: Romer was eventually sidelined, and Honduran lawmakers opted for a slightly different proposal. Instead of another country administering the land, a private corporation would. It was an attractive idea for Honduras, which had long been open to private investment.
3: This goes back all the way to, you know, right after the First World War, when the idea of banana republics were starting to pop up in the region. Honduras is the first nation to be labeled one of those. And it's always been very capitalism-minded, free, private enterprise-minded country ever since then.
0: But plenty of people objected. Would it basically act as a state within their state? Would this threaten Honduran sovereignty? Still, in 2013, under a cloud of controversy, a law greenlighting charter cities was passed.
3: The Supreme Court of Honduras deemed it unconstitutional.
0: But afterwards, the Honduran Congress, led by members of the president's party, ousted four members of the Honduran Supreme Court.
3: It was part of a couple of things causing a constitutional crisis in Honduras.
0: On top of this, there was a lack of transparency, which didn't sit well with Paul Romer, that economist whose ideas had kickstarted all of this. The tech billionaire backers funding Prospera and the constitutional crisis were pushing the project in a direction he wasn't comfortable with, becoming what he called a libertarian fantasy, early signs of the network state movement. But the project continued without him. In 2017, Honduras Prospera Inc. purchased its first plot of land, 58 acres that bordered a small local fishing village whose residents say they were not properly consulted. Over the years, Prospera has come to own more than 1,000 acres. Some local landowners protested. Not all residents have formal property titles, and they fear their land claims are being undermined. Amid that, construction got underway on new housing and research facilities, employing some locals. Prospera has its own labor systems, which aren't clearly spelled out. When one worker died in an accident on the job, Prospera's management said the family was compensated, quote, appropriately, but details were not made public. And that's by design. The point of a place like Prospera is that there isn't really a public to answer to.
26: It creates a particularly core irony when we think about Prospera as a libertarian hope, being able to be created because of this strongman approach.
0: In other words, it's not pure exit in the classic libertarian mold. It's using the system's power to exit while shaping the system for others. Critics of Prospera say it echoes colonial dynamics familiar to Roatan.
26: For years, the island of Roatan was actually kind of a disputed territory between colonial powers, including the Spanish and the British.
0: In April 2022, after a new leftist government took power in Honduras, the Charter City Law was repealed.
26: And then the Honduran government goes a step further and declares through the Supreme Court that the previous law is null and void,
0: nullifying a guarantee made to Prospera that they would have 50 years to operate even if the law was repealed.
26: And so now, as far as the Honduran government was concerned, Prospera was an illegal settlement.
0: Prospera then sued the Honduran government in an international tribunal, seeking a massive amount of money.
26: $10.7
0: billion. $10.7
26: billion.
0: For context, that's about a quarter of Honduras's annual GDP. The tech investors backing Prospera are collectively worth much more than that. And they have the backing of the country with the most powerful military on Earth.
26: How is this not coercion when you have all of these levers at your disposal to achieve what you want to achieve?
0: The case is still ongoing, the future of Prospera hanging in the balance. Based on what Dan saw when he finally got to visit Prospera last year, development seems to have slowed down.
26: We didn't see that many kind of like actual companies like working. A lot of it is virtual.
0: There were some residential buildings, a Montessori school, a few research facilities working on out-of-the-box medical experiments like gene therapy meant to cure aging, but not many people.
26: I've spoken to some people who are working more on charter cities outside of Honduras. And when I speak to them about Prospera, they tend to describe it as a learning experience for this movement, not so much the model that they want to replicate. I think Prospera probably best reflects some naked truths about the power that the developed world has right now and the tools at its disposal to maintain its power.
28: Is kind of the ideological groundwork for a lot of these efforts to make new cities or communities or kind of self-run polities.
0: There are other charter cities planned in more than 20 countries, especially in Asia and Africa.
2: The utopians fail to understand why anyone should be so fascinated by the dull gleam of a tiny bit of stone as all the stars in the sky to look at.
0: When Thomas More wrote Utopia over 500 years ago, designing a perfect society was an allegory. Today, technology is making attempts to reshape reality and create versions of so-called network states more possible than ever. The impact of this kind of thinking can be seen all around us, on an island in Honduras, on farmland near San Francisco, amid the rubble of Gaza, or before long, maybe a crater on the moon. The people designing these cities might not care if their choices lead to utopia or dystopia for the rest of us, because the cities aren't necessarily for us.
29: I don't think that Elon Musk is saying we're going to create this like perfect society on the moon. I don't even think that there's much of a desire to create a society. The focus really is on how can we make business work better? How can we cut through red tape? That's not utopian unless you live in a society of corporations.

0: Live from NPR News in Washington, I'm Windsor Johnston. The Iranian government is preparing to pass a law that would restrict traffic on the Strait of Hormuz. Dori Buscarin reports that peace talks between the U.S. and Iran remain stalled as the two countries maintain competing blockades in the Persian Gulf.
1: Iranian state television reported the details of the proposed law, which include a permanent restriction on Israeli vessels from transiting the Strait of Hormuz. All ships would have to get authorization from Iran to pass through the strait, and ships from, quote, hostile countries would be required to pay war reparations in addition to tolls. Reparations are also part of a 14-point list of demands that Iran submitted to the U.S. this week through Pakistani mediators. President Trump says he is reviewing the proposal. For NPR News, I'm Dori Buscarin in Istanbul.
0: The makers of an abortion pill are asking the Supreme Court to restore full access. This, a day after a lower federal court in Louisiana ended telemedicine access nationwide. NPR's Amy Held reports.
2: In emergency appeals filed Saturday, makers of Mifepristone, Danko Laboratories, and GenBioPro are asking the Supreme Court to restore mail-order access. Around a quarter of all abortions in the U.S. are prescribed via telehealth, and most abortions are from medication. Friday, a federal appeals court granted a stay requested by Louisiana that affects the entire U.S., ruling the drug can only be distributed in person at clinics. 13 states where abortion is totally banned have no such clinics. Mifepristone blocks the hormone progesterone needed for a pregnancy to continue. It's also used in miscarriage care. The ruling sent providers and patients scrambling to understand what it means for access. Amy Held, NPR News.
0: Three states that use the Colorado River have a new proposal for sharing its water. It's aimed at propping up dangerously low reservoirs while lawmakers work on a long-term plan. Alex Hager from member station KJZZ reports it comes after more than a year of deadlock in talks about sharing water.
3: The plan, which was co-signed by Arizona, California, and Nevada, would cut back on the amount of water sent to those states, with Arizona taking the biggest reductions. They'd leave that water in Lake Mead, the nation's largest reservoir. It's designed to steer the states away from big lawsuits about sharing water. Stalled negotiations had left them on course for a legal battle as reservoirs dropped lower. The proposal would need to be approved by the federal government before it's official. State leaders said this plan is just a bridge until 2028. Now they're calling on other states, Colorado, Utah, Wyoming, and New Mexico, to rejoin talks about a long-term plan for sharing the shrinking water supply. For NPR News, I'm Alex Hager in Phoenix.
0: This is NPR News in Washington. The CDC is urging anyone traveling this summer to get vaccinated against measles, especially before going overseas. Jess Mador from member station WABE reports the agency says people should get their shots at least 2 weeks before they leave.
4: Measles is one of the most highly infectious diseases in the world, and the CDC recommends everyone who's at least 6 months old and not yet vaccinated get the measles or MMR vaccine. Two doses give nearly 100% immunity. The latest guidance follows months of often confusing statements from HHS Secretary Robert F. Kennedy Jr. downplaying the effectiveness of the vaccine. And as the measles outbreak continues to spread, the CDC is reporting nearly 1,800 confirmed cases in more than half the U.S. so far this year. For NPR News, I'm Jess Mador in Atlanta.
0: Passengers stranded by the shutdown of Spirit Airlines say they're frustrated over the sudden collapse. Passenger Jarga Wooden says she's stuck in Houston after returning from a cruise.
5: We are hanging dry, and it's not right. It's not right.
0: Another customer, Paul Ahern, says he's trying to help his family locate missing luggage.
6: Well, I know a lot of industries go through rough times and everything, but you know, to shut it down and not have anybody here to kind of wrap it up and close everything out is very frustrating.
0: Other airlines, including United, Southwest, and JetBlue, say they're capping fares to help affected travelers. This is NPR News.
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9: Hey everyone, I'm Andrew Bracken. On today's show, we check in on the governor's race after this week's debate. Then California's small businesses are struggling from tariff confusion and higher costs, plus how immigration enforcement is impacting the economy and psyche of San Diego South County. KPBS Roundtable starts now. Ready or not, it's just about time to vote for California's next governor, at least in the first go-round. Primary ballots will be on their way to voters starting Monday. This year's race so far has been surprising, pretty crowded, and for some voters, at least, a little confusing. And if you haven't settled on a candidate yet, you're not alone. A recent poll from CBS News found 26% of registered voters remain undecided. I'm joined now by Anita Chabrier. She's a columnist with the Los Angeles Times. Anita, welcome to Roundtable.
10: Thanks for having me on.
9: Great to have you. So, I mean, just right off the bat, just a few words, how would you characterize this governor's race so far?
10: You know, a little bit messy and a little bit slow. I think most of us are still undecided or not really engaged yet. And we haven't seen that breakout front runner that sort of feels like this is it.
9: So let's talk about some of the leading candidates here. It's a pretty crowded field on the ballot. On the Democratic side, who stands out to you right now?
10: We've seen Becerra really make that leap from kind of having that candidacy where we thought he might drop out to this very surprising comeback in light of recent scandals. And so I think he's obviously on the top of everyone's mind. But I would not rule Tom Steyer out. He is right there. He's, still at the top of the polls as well. Katie Porter has slipped a little bit, but she's still in the race. And so I think we're really looking at those top three. But in these strange days, you just really can never say never.
9: Yeah, and I want to talk a little bit more about some of those candidates you mentioned there. But let's talk, let's go to the Republican side real quick. We have two there, Chad Bianco, Steve Hilton. You know, how are they faring against the Democrats? What's the update there?
10: Hilton obviously is doing really well at the moment. He's in some of the more recent polls coming in number two, right behind Becerra. You're seeing Bianco slide off a little bit. I find them a little interesting because there was a point maybe a month ago when there wasn't a lot of daylight between them. You know, it was really seemed like they both were very similar. But Hilton obviously got President Trump's endorsement. That sort of made him the anointed one, the front runner. Bianco has really dug in with more of the angry MAGA base and is really going for that conspiracy angry persona. And so you are seeing a little bit of a split there between how they're moving forward in this race.
9: I want to move now to the debate this week. Right off the gate there, you kind of mentioned how messy this race has been. And that debate got a little messy in a way, too. Let's have a listen.
11: Let's go to that, because that was not the question. The question was, here comes the fire. What are you going to do?
12: Please, Mr. Bianco, you had your time, Mr. Mahan.
11: That wasn't the question.
13: I'd love to just answer the question.
9: So that just gives a brief moment. I mean, beyond that drama, what were your main takeaways from the debate?
10: It was very messy. You saw each of them trying to be forceful. I think coming out of the first debate where it was a little bit sleepy, there was that pressure to be the one who stood out in the debate. I think, again, you saw Becerra come out punching much more, trying to be much more forceful. He landed, as you played there, a couple, jabs here and there at other candidates. But I think the takeaway, again, was that there wasn't one moment or one candidate who just blew everyone else away, who you can say that person is the winner. So I think it's very much still, in terms of public perception, anybody's race in a sense.
9: And another candidate, I think you say, stood out a little bit in that debate was Democrat Tony Thurmond. He's currently the California State Superintendent of Public Instruction. Tell us more about him and, you know, what you thought stood out to you about his performance in the debate.
10: You know, Tony Thurmond really came across very well, I thought. He's pulling, as you said, he's the state superintendent of schools. He has not gotten a lot of airtime. He is polling in the low single digits. I mean, virtually almost has no chance in this race, although I hate to say never because we've seen so many crazy things in this race. But really acquitted himself well on that stage, came across as very human, encouraged us to vote for him for his lived experience, and came out with some clear policies. It's sort of a shame that he didn't get more traction earlier on, because I think even just having him as more of a contender in the race might have raised more issues. But as one of my colleagues, Gustavo, pointed out, we do not do great with Black candidates for office of governor. And I don't think you can, unfortunately, rule out that it has been hard for him to gain traction.
9: But I imagine that's kind of one of the aims of these debates, right, is that a candidate maybe that doesn't have the traction, doesn't have the fundraising or the spending yet, can get a little bit more attention. But you say it may be a little too late for Thurmond in this case?
10: You know, again, like, this has been such a crazy race. I don't, you know, tomorrow he'll be number one if I say right now he has no chance. But in general, I mean, ballots are going out, right? Like, they're hitting mailboxes in the next couple days. The election is June 2nd. We're really running out of time. He doesn't have a lot of money. He doesn't have the money to do the advertising. He doesn't have the endorsements to do the door knocking. It would really be incredibly surprising for him to make any kind of run at this point.
9: So, you know, you've mentioned Javier Becerra, former U.S. Health and Human Services Secretary under President Biden, as well as billionaire Tom Steyer and former Congressmember Katie Porter. But tell us about a couple of the other Democrats that were on stage this week, Matt Mahan and Antonio Villaraigosa.
10: Antonio Villaraigosa, you know, one of the most famous politicians in California, I would say. Everyone knows the name from Los Angeles. He's just has not had momentum behind him. Some folks say that's an age thing. Some folks say that's a platform thing. But like Tony Thurmond, he's really polling low. He really is not a contender this time around, at least, even though he has that name recognition. Matt Mahan is the mayor of San Jose, comes with literally billions, not billions, millions of dollars in tech backing, very well supported by Silicon Valley, but is just the mayor of San Jose, which, you know, I'm sure your San Diego listeners, you know, that doesn't bring a lot of recognition to them or to most people in the state. And he's just been, despite spending more than $30 million or around $30 million, he is stuck at 6% in the polls. I do not see that changing. I just don't think he has the appeal or a strong enough platform to break through. But we shall see.
9: And so, you know, we've run through many of the candidates here, but I want to bring it back to voters. I mean, do you get a strong sense of the issues resonating most with California voters right now?
10: I do not think you can underestimate affordability, and not just in terms of housing. I mean, we are all feeling it when we go to fill up our cars or, you know, travel on an airplane or anything like that right now, and housing right behind that. But I do think Californians care about more than just affordability. Obviously, affordability matters greatly. But I do think that this is a state historically that votes on more than just affordability. I think people are concerned about civil rights. I think people are concerned about the federal government. They want a governor who's going to focus on the state and make the state strong. But they also want to know that they have a governor strong enough to stand up for whatever the federal government comes at California with. So I think that there's a lot of different angles to this race.
9: And you wrote that you have a list of questions for many of the candidates to answer. Can you share, you know, what are those questions you most want to hear from candidates?
10: You know, I think each of them comes with a little bit of baggage, and you always want the candidates to answer for their baggage. So Becerra does have this, you know, some of his close political allies, his staff, have been charged with federal, federal money crimes based on moving some campaign funds around. I do think he has to answer very clearly for how he did not know that. It's money coming out of his office, and now we're asking him to run the state. And so I think it's a fair question. I think, you know, for Matt Mahan, he is taking a lot of money from the technology industry and AI interests at a time when those interests are battling the state and battling the federal government to avoid regulation. You know, how is he going to handle regulation with that? You have Katie Porter, who is a strong candidate, but is in that number three spot. And, you know, does she have thoughts of dropping out and or putting her weight behind someone else? And where does that break happen for her? So I think they all have things that we should be asking.
9: You know, I want to focus on your role in all this just briefly in the short time we have left. You're a columnist with the Los Angeles Times, and you know, that is different from being a politics reporter, for example. How do you explain that difference to people on the street?
10: I always try to bring the why to my stories or to my columns. So

0: 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On May 9th and 10th at Jacobs Music Center, Rafael Payare conducts the symphony in Prokofiev's Symphony No. 5 with cellist Elisa Weilerstein performing Gabriela Ortiz's Sonate. 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
1: Another one next week, I think it's Tuesday, May 5th on CNN. Another chance for voters to learn more about the candidates. What will you be watching for in that?
2: You know, I think that's going to be a really good debate. Elix Michelson is hosting and Caitlin Collins. I think they'll be two really great moderators. And obviously that's a very, CNN is going to be a bigger platform. I will be watching for those more pointed questions. This is really the candidate's last chance to get in front of voters and maybe their best chance. So I think you're going to see them all coming out really determined to have that breakout moment that then will be played on social media and ads and things like that. And you'll see the other candidates really wanting to trip up their main competition. So I expect quite a bit of sparring and maybe a little bit more order.
1: Oh, good. Well, we hope we get more order in the next one for sure. So again, reminder, the primary election's coming up June 2nd, and the top two candidates will be moving forward. I've been speaking with Anita Chabrier. She's a columnist for the Los Angeles Times. And Anita, thanks so much.
2: Thank you for having me on.
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4: Welcome back to KPBS Roundtable. I'm Andrew Bracken. California's high cost of living is not just a burden on the state's residents. It's also creating challenges for many small businesses across the state, including here in San Diego. They're facing headwinds from on-again, off-again tariffs to rising shipping costs as a result of the war in Iran. And as many small business owners wondering how much longer they can stay afloat. I'm joined now by Levi Sumagaisai. She is the economy reporter with CalMatters. Levi, welcome back to Roundtable.
5: Thank you.
4: So what got you started reporting on the struggles facing California small businesses today?
5: Well, for the past couple of years now, I have been covering what other industries have been facing as a result of some of the Trump administration's policies, including tariffs. I've talked with farmers, I've talked with winery owners, I've talked with people at the ports, from their executives to the longshoremen. And I have also talked with some small business owners. And in February, the Supreme Court ruled that the authority that the Trump administration was using to impose most of the wide-ranging tariffs

0: was, not okay. And so I wanted to know how small business owners were taking that news, whether they expected to get tariff refunds, et cetera. And I talked with them at the time about the effects of tariffs on their businesses so far. And then, as we know, on February 28th, the US started this war in Iran. And so those are additional challenges for these small businesses. And so, they were gracious enough to share what they're going through, what they're dealing with me.
1: And how did you decide what small businesses you wanted to focus on for the story?
0: Well, I have had, contact with different businesses. I happen to be connected with one small business owner who happened to be a female business owner, and she actually leads a coalition of other women who are small business owners. And so she connected me with the other people I spoke with for this story.
1: And you spoke with one small business owner here in San Diego named Nicole McDonald. Her company is called Sash Bag, I think it's called. So tell us more about her and what her experience has been.
0: So she told me that since the Trump administration's first term, when he imposed tariffs during his first term as well, she has had to make adjustments to her business. She used to source her products, her goods, the bags that she sells from both India and China. As we know, the Trump administration has gone back and forth with China, especially during these trade negotiations. And so she switched to only doing manufacturing in India. So that's one big thing. She has said that since Trump's second term, when he imposed the sort of the wide-ranging tariffs on most countries in the world, her sales have suffered because her costs have gone up. And so her costs going up means or meant that she had to basically reduce the number of orders that she would make. She told me that she last holiday season she wasn't, because she had to spend what she told me was tens of thousands of dollars on increased costs from tariffs, that she wasn't really able to stock up for the holidays. She has had to go from a staff of 11 to now 3. Those are some of the big effects on her business from the tariffs, and then now from the Iran war, because as we know, energy costs, fuel costs have risen because of the Iran war. They are rising for everybody, basically. And for a small business like hers, what that means is increased shipping costs. The shippers that she uses have instituted surcharges because of increased fuel costs.
1: So yeah, a lot there in terms from the impact from the tariffs. But moving, aside just from the tariffs, but also at the federal level, I know this is something you've been covering, but changes with the Small Business Administration, or SBA as we often hear it, is also having an impact on small businesses in California. Can you tell us what's happening there?
0: Sure. Recently, I also wrote a story about changes at the SBA and the loans that they have provided to basically immigrant entrepreneurs for a long time. So, starting in March and April, the changes at the SBA mean that green card holders, those who hold green cards who are here as permanent legal citizens, will no longer be eligible for SBA loans. And even any businesses that are partly owned by green card holders are no longer eligible for SBA loans.
1: So something to track there. I mean, I guess, aside, there's a lot of different factors here, so it's hard to kind of just wrap it into, to one thing here. But what types of solutions do small business owners want to see to help their businesses get through these times?
0: Yeah, that's a really good question. So for these, small business owners who, are being hit by increased costs from seemingly just everywhere, right? I want to give an example. I want to go back to Nicole McDonald. Her main manufacturer in India recently told her that his costs for raw goods have risen about 25%. What that means for Nicole McDonald in San Diego is that that manufacturer that she relies on will be raising her prices. And so what that means for her is that she's probably going to have to pass along some of those costs to her customers. And that's scary for someone like Nicole and for the other women I spoke with for this story, because they are selling things like I said, bags for women or clothing for women, right? Those are discretionary items. And what Nicole and the other people I spoke with told me is that because costs are so high across the board, including for fuel, they're seeing their customers cut back on spending on things like bags and clothing, because they're having to spend more on food and gas, like to get to work. And so, for someone like Nicole and the other women, it means they are struggling with how to deal with their increased costs and really not wanting to raise prices at all or by much because they don't want to lose those customers. So, it's something that they are dealing with, and they're hoping that California in some way could help small businesses. California does have some grants and loans available, but going back to the SBA now, SBA is federal funding. SBA loans, I mean, there's it's a matter of finding room in the California budget to sort of try to make up for the loss, possible loss of SBA loan access. But also, other business folks have told me they're also hoping that philanthropy will step up and see how important it is for small businesses to survive in California.
1: Well, I think your story and your other reporting, it's really interesting just to see how much, how the economy just really wraps itself into all these different aspects of our lives, as you illustrate with these small business owners. So I want to thank you for that. I've been speaking with Levi Sumagaisai. She's the economy reporter at Cal Matters, and we're going to have a link to more of her reporting on our show notes and website at kpbs.org. Levi, thanks so much.
0: Thanks, Andrew.
1: Up next, how immigration enforcement is hurting South County's border economy. Stay tuned. KPBS Roundtable is back after the break.

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1: Five strangers are waiting on a train platform. When the train arrives in 5 minutes, one of them will die. 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
1: The novel is called Five. 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
4: Welcome back to KPBS Roundtable. I'm Andrew Bracken. San Diego's South County is home to one of the busiest borders in the world. The region's proximity to the U.S.-Mexico border plays a central role in its economy and culture. And though South County has not faced large-scale immigration blitzes like we've seen in other cities, like Los Angeles or Minneapolis, immigration enforcement is having real impacts there. And here with more is Jim Hinch. He is voice of San Diego's South County reporter. And also Corey Suzuki is joining us. He covers South County here at KPBS. I want to welcome you both back to Roundtable.
5: Hello.
6: Hi, Andrew. Thanks for having us.
4: Well, welcome. Thanks for making time for us. So I just want to set the scene here. Jim, I'll start with you. Can you talk a little bit about what makes San Diego South County so unique, particularly when we look at it through this lens of immigration?
5: Well, the San Ysidro border crossing is actually the world's busiest international border crossing. And I think for years, for four generations, that cross-border connection has been a defining feature of the region. I think almost every single person who lives in South County has some connection through friends, family, or themselves with Mexico or other points south of the border. So if there was any part of the United States that was going to be profoundly affected by an immigration crackdown, it would be South San Diego County.
4: And you kind of covered that this week, and we'll delve more into that. But Corey, same question to you. Like, how do you see South County in this conversation of around immigration? You know, I think you've been involved in covering some of the immigration enforcement we've seen in other parts of the region as well.
6: Yeah. And I think really, to Jim's point, I mean, South Bay, I really feel like, is at the heart of San Diego and Tijuana's kind of binational relationship. I mean, you have so much of life in this cross-border region that just flows back and forth across this national border that I feel like, for people who don't live near it, it can often seem very impermeable, very impenetrable, just kind of like this thing that that sits there and that blocks anyone from moving back and forth. But it's really not the case when you live in San Diego and Tijuana and closer to the region in many cases, especially right next to that border. There are just so many people who for them, work and life and family are just kind of on both sides of the border, and you see a lot of people just moving back and forth.
4: Yeah, just so many different ways that these ties are there. Jim, you wrote about immigration enforcement in the South Bay since Trump took office, and I'm wondering if you can take us back kind of to early 2025 when we really started seeing this ramp up in immigration enforcement. How did that look in San Diego, South County at that time?
5: I think it was fascinating because basically the way it looked was as if nothing really was happening. And actually conversations I was happening, especially with Democratic politicians at that time, the debate was all about maybe we should just stop talking about immigration entirely because we turned off voters with social issues in 2024, and maybe we should shift over to talking just about affordability issues. The immigrant community had braced itself waiting for a massive wave of crackdown, figuring because there's such a high density of immigrants and undocumented immigrants in South County, this would be a natural place for the Trump administration to crack down. And then it didn't happen. It mostly materialized in cities like Los Angeles, Chicago, Minneapolis. And so I think there was kind of a sense of like a holding of the breath. But by the second half of the year, at least according to the immigration arrest data that I looked at, the pace of arrests did begin to ramp up, and what the form that took was very interesting. It was never the big high-profile raids that drew television coverage and so forth. It was just kind of a random, constant, unpredictable series of targeted enforcement actions that began to, I feel like, create an ambient sense that everybody needed to look over their shoulders because they never quite knew what was going to happen next. So you had the phenomenon of people who maybe immigrated from Mexico decades ago who started carrying their passports with them, and kind of an overall feeling of fear that then began to seep out into the rest of the culture, affect people's daily behavior, and finally began turning up in statistics for businesses, public transportation, healthcare, et cetera.
4: And you know, Corey, in a border community like South County, immigration enforcement is not exactly new. It's not uncommon to see, I don't know, the sight of federal immigration officers like Border Patrol, for example. Can you talk more about that and how it's played a role in the fear that Jim's describing?
6: That's an interesting question. I think, and it's not something I've covered directly, but I think that there is a little bit of that there. I mean, especially where I've seen that is, this is kind of, aside to our discussion, but I've especially heard that from a lot of people who live in Imperial County, which, you know, like
4: just another area you cover.
6: Another area.
4: Another border,
6: cover,
4: yeah.
6: And another border community,
4: yeah.
6: Where very similar, you have kind of a smaller rural area on the U.S. side of the border, and then Mexicali, just this massive metropolis, one of the largest cities in Baja California on the other side of the border. And in Imperial County, it, like you said, Border Patrol is a major employer. It's a consistent presence in just cities and kind of out and around when you're walking through the valley. So I think there are a lot of people who are maybe a little more used to seeing these officers, these immigration enforcement agencies around, or we're more used to them before last year.
5: Well, and if I could just jump in and say one thing that I heard. One thing that shocked and surprised people and added to the anxiety was they felt like they had a good understanding of how immigration enforcement works. Like Corey was just saying, people in South County are very used to the presence of Border Patrol. On the Chula Vista Elementary School District, one of the trustees works for Border Patrol, but she's a Democrat, and so there's kind of a mixing there. What I heard from people was, all of a sudden, immigration enforcement started behaving differently from anything that they had ever seen before. And that is what caught people off guard. I think everybody kind of had developed a working relationship with it. If you did certain things, you were probably okay. And people had a sense of kind of what would cause you to step out of line and maybe get picked up. And all of a sudden, all those rules changed. And enforcement agents just started showing up outside of schools and grabbing people. Enforcement agents just started pulling up on the street and going after people at court hearings. And it was the unexpectedness and novelty of all of that that caught people off guard and added to the sense of fear and anxiety.
4: And Corey, this brings us to a story you covered this week. South County's largest city, Chula Vista, held a ceremonial signing for the city's Safe Neighbor Ordinance. And talk to us more about that and what's to come of it.
6: Yeah, and I think that this ordinance that Chula Vista is moving forward with, that the Chula Vista City Council has passed, really stems from what Jim is describing. I mean, this was in large part a reaction by the City Council to some really high-profile immigration actions last year. Specifically, there was a case where federal agents arrested a parent outside Camarena Elementary School in East Chula Vista. This was a very public arrest. There were people dropping off their kids at the school. There was a lot of traffic on the street. Bystanders took video that we obtained, and the person, the woman who agents detained, had children in the backseat at the time. And so I think that action was one that was really, really carried a lot of weight for some members of the city council. And then the second enforcement action that the members of the Chula Vista City Council had pointed to in talking about why they decided to move forward with this ordinance was the large raid in the South Park neighborhood of San Diego that also happened last year. And this was when federal agents raided an Italian restaurant. They deployed flashbangs to clear protesters. And again, another instance of really federal immigration enforcement behaving in a way that I think a lot of people saw as very...
4: very publicly. I think it was like a Friday afternoon, early Friday evening. Yeah.
6: Exactly. And so, I mean, this this ordinance that Chula Vista is now... has now passed. What it does is a couple different things. It sort of follows some of the same models as other cities in the county, including the city of San Diego. And that includes sort of a few different provisions, including kind of reinforcing some aspects of state law, kind of making it clear that federal agents can't enter certain non-public areas of city property without without a judicial warrant or a court order. But one thing that really stood out to me about this ordinance is that it includes a specific reporting requirement. And I think this is one of the biggest things that comes out of it, is that it... it has this focus on increasing transparency when it comes to how police in Chula Vista are interacting with federal immigration agents. And so I think that's probably the most significant part of this ordinance. And that's what the city council, some city council members were there to talk about this week.
4: And Jim, you mentioned this earlier, just the way that all of these actions kind of seep into life, culture, and the economy. So talk about that economic piece and how you've seen the impact here in South Bay, because you mentioned some of the data you're starting to learn more about.
5: Yeah, I think one of the impacts of this change in immigration enforcement has just been a subtle altering of people's daily lives and habits. And that's everything from whether they cross the border to go shopping, whether they cross the border to work, whether they show up to work, whether they send their kids to school. And so I think, and I looked around for statistical ways to measure that and did begin to find some. So I noticed that traffic on the Blue Line trolley, which serves the international border. That's the long trolley line that goes from the border up to UC San Diego. Traffic on the Blue Line was down in the first quarter of this year compared to last year. And that was after it had been rising. All of a sudden, it began to dip. And that was unexpected. And actually, the CEO of the Metropolitan Transportation System attributed that in part to immigration enforcement. The city of Chula Vista found that some of its hotels were netting less hotel tax revenue than they had forecast. They called the hotel owners, and I think one of them that they called was the owner of this new Gaylord Pacific Resort and Convention Center that opened in the city last year. And one of the factors that the hotel owners blamed was an unexpected decline in bookings from guests originating in Mexico. So who knew? It turned out that one of the things propping up hotel businesses in South County were, upper middle class guests taking vacations from Mexico, and they're not crossing the border as much. I found that low-cost health clinics like Family Health Centers of San Diego or San Ysidro Health, which are these networks of like free and low-cost health clinics, suddenly saw a decline in uninsured patients. They saw a decline in patients who identified as migratory or agricultural farm workers. And as I began just to look at each sector of the economy and talk to business experts like the head of the South County Economic Development Council, somebody from Neighborhood National Bank, which is a local lender in the area, they all said the same thing. They said what we're hearing from businesses is that business is down, foot traffic is down, it's harder to hire people, it's harder to get employees to show up to work. So it's all these subtle knock-on effects that take a while to turn up in the data, but they indicate that there are changes happening out there in people's daily lives.
4: And Corey, another aspect that we're starting to see this in is in school attendance. Can you talk about what we're learning there?
6: Yeah, this is something that I learned just this week for the first time. And it was from a trustee in the Chula Vista Elementary School District, Francisco Tamayo, who is, I should say, is also currently running a candidate for mayor in Chula Vista. And Tamayo describes this trend that is really concerning. He says that districts across the South Bay saw attendance fall last year following some of these high-profile immigration-related arrests. And he attributes this fall to these immigration enforcement actions and people, families, kids, being afraid of being swept up in one of these one of these actions. And according to Tamayo, districts both in Chula Vista and elsewhere in the South Bay have reported seeing similar trends that they would also attribute to immigration enforcement.
4: So, Corey, you mentioned Francisco Tamayo there. He is running for, you know, for Chula Vista mayor, and he's running against the current mayor, John McCann, who wasn't, you know, in attendance at that signing ceremony you covered this week. Jim, I'm wondering how this topic of immigration is playing into that Chula Vista mayor race right now.
5: I think that is an interesting and open question, and it is the question that I'm going to be looking at most closely as that race unfolds. If we had just wound the clock back a few months, 3 months, 4 months, John McCann appeared to be cruising toward re-election unopposed up until about a week or so before the filing deadline. He did not have a single opponent to be re-elected mayor. He is, I think, and that's because he was broadly viewed as, even though he is a Republican in a city that is majority Democrat, he was broadly viewed as a mostly nonpartisan figure, mostly popular and liked. He turns up seemingly at every public event in the city. But there is one issue that he has studiously avoided addressing, and that is the issue of immigration. And I have a feeling that's because it puts him in a really difficult position. His Republican base, I think, largely is in favor of the immigration enforcement actions that the Trump administration has taken, whereas I would think that a broad majority of Chula Vista's Latino residents and Democrats are very much opposed. John McCann has used as a way to avoid talking about it the fact that he is a reservist in the U.S. Navy and says, well, U.S. military code prohibits me from commenting on such matters or anything that might contravene federal law. There is debate about whether or not the military code of justice actually does prohibit him from commenting on such matters. But be that as it may, I feel like that technicality is actually a distraction from the real question, which is there's certainly nothing in the military code of justice that would prevent him from standing up and saying something like, I just want our immigrant community to know that you are a backbone of our city and that we support you and we embrace the full diversity of Chula Vista, and immigrants are part of what make this city great, and we're going to do everything we can to ensure that you feel safe in your homes and in your jobs. But he hasn't done that. And like I said, I think that's because he feels a little bit caught between the different constituencies that he represents. His opponent, Francisco Tamayo, has explicitly said he plans to try to make the mayor's reluctance to comment on immigration matters a central issue in the race. Francisco Tamayo definitely will be bringing that up. And Tamayo told me that the principal reason he entered the race was because he felt, A, that the mayor was not standing up for the city's immigrant population, and B, that no other Democrat seemed to be stepping up to oppose the mayor. So I think that whether the mayor is, you know, would welcome this development or not, immigration probably is going to be a central issue in the race. And I think in that sense, the race poses this very, very interesting question of, for South Bay voters, for San Diego County voters, just how important is immigration as an issue? Because if you took immigration off the table, I think that mostly things are going pretty well in Chula Vista. This is not a situation where the city is in a mess, like, say, the city of San Diego with all of its budget problems, and voters are feeling restless and like they want to kind of kick the powers that be out of office. I don't really get the sense that there's that sentiment in Chula Vista. Even a lot of Democrats privately tell me, I actually really like John McCain. Please don't tell anyone I told you this. I'm probably going to vote for him. And there's a sense that there's a certain level of low-level corruption in the Democratic Party in the South Bay, which gives people some squeamishness about just unqualifiedly embracing a Democratic candidate. So there are some complex forces in play there. But kind of the shorthand that I use is, if voters vote with their hearts on the immigration issue, Francisco Tamayo has a chance to unseat McCain. If voters vote with their heads, sort of looking at the situation of the city and deciding that they mostly like the direction things are going, then probably they might stick with McCain. And so I think it will be an interesting Rorschach test of how Trump's immigration policies are going to affect local politics, both here in San Diego and I think statewide in California.
4: Really interesting. A lot to follow there. And ballots are supposed to be on their way starting next week. The primary election is just about a month away, so a lot to follow up. And we hope to hear more about your reporting soon on the roundtable. I've been speaking with Corey Suzuki, who covers San Diego South County here at KPBS, along with Jim Hinch. He's Voice of San Diego's South County reporter. Thanks so much to you both for joining us today.
5: Thank you.
6: Thanks, Andrew.
4: And that'll do it for this week's roundtable. 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Roundtable's technical producer is Brandon Trufa. The show was produced by Ashley Rush. Brooke Ruth is Roundtable's senior producer. I'm your host, Andrew Bracken. Have a great weekend.

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4: Seagrass meadows are among the world's most valuable underwater habitats. They play a vital role in tackling climate change by absorbing carbon dioxide. But the seagrass itself is under threat from rising sea temperatures. This is Climate Watch from the BBC.
5: Stark warnings today.
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5: More intense floods.
9: Dramatically worse than previously predicted.
10: It matters.
11: Why can't we just stop emitting carbon altogether?
12: A climate crisis that we must not ignore.
4: I'm Caroline Steele, and this week we're on the east coast of the United States. The BBC's Ben Wyatt spoke to Professor Stephen J. Tomasetti from the University of Maryland, Eastern Shore.
13: We're, as a team, working on eelgrass. It's the foundational seagrass species of the U.S. East Coast, essentially.
14: They're not the flashy coral reefs, but they serve a lot of the same function.
15: This is Katie Tanner, a PhD student working on the project under Stephen's guidance.
14: These vegetated ecosystems provide the physical structure for a lot of biodiversity. We have seahorses. I've seen sharks out in the eelgrass meadows. It's a lot of shellfish, but also a lot of culturally important fish species.
15: All in all, it's a very useful plant to have around, only it's fast disappearing. Stephen's team turned to genetic science for help.
16: My name is Stephanie Kamel, and I'm a professor in the Department of Biology and Marine Biology at the University of North Carolina, Wilmington, and I'm the genomics lead on this project.
15: So, in some meadows challenged by higher temperatures, a small number of plants have been mutating or changing genomically.
16: When we're talking about genomic change, at the very basic level, we're asking, have there been changes to that DNA sequence? Does that change enable me to be taller, live longer, be more heat resistant? So when I go out and sample seagrasses, I sequence the genome and I will find change has occurred in a gene that regulates heat shock.
15: By comparing the DNA of the variants with that of normal eelgrass, the team using Stephanie's data can now focus their attention on harvesting just the seeds that contain heat-resistant genes before replanting them in dying meadows. It was this technique that Katie used to seed her new eelgrass meadows last year.
14: Around March, when all the pollination has occurred and seeds are developing, we then go out and we pluck these reproductive shoots. They kind of look like green beans, and then hold on to them until they're ready to germinate, to grow. Then it's just a matter of moving them to where they need to be. So our hand in the genetics is very low tech. It's really just moving seeds around at the right time.
15: And to find out how those meadows were coming along, it was time to put on some waders.
14: Oh, yeah.
15: It's coming up to my hips. The eelgrass, what kind of depth does that normally grow in?
14: Anywhere from like a couple inches to 6 feet, maybe.
15: The water today is too murky to see the sprouting grass, but Katie hopes the meadow will not only have regrown, but will then also flourish in the hot temperatures of the summer. If it does, the team are that bit closer to securing the future of eelgrass meadows in Maryland. The effort here is costing $300,000 over 5 years, but for Stephanie, it's taxpayer money well spent.
16: We need to take a much more active role in managing our ecosystems. We're really not sitting back. We're like, okay, we're going to try these things, because the absence of that is we're just going to just let seagrass loss continue. I mean, we can't let that happen.
4: Professor Stephanie Kamel talking to Ben Wyatt in Maryland. And that was Climate Watch from the BBC.
6: one of the very few states that will determine if Democrats have a chance to capture the Senate in this fall's elections. 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
3: I'm Windsor Johnston with these headlines. President Trump says he's reviewing a new proposal from Iran to end the war. The plan calls for reopening the Strait of Hormuz, lifting U.S. sanctions, and eventually holding talks on Tehran's nuclear program, though officials say major differences remain. The makers of the abortion pill mifepristone are asking the Supreme Court to keep the drug available through telehealth. The request comes after a federal appeals court ruled the medication must be prescribed in person, a decision advocates say could limit access nationwide. History was made at the Kentucky Derby yesterday. Golden Tempo won the race at Churchill Downs, giving trainer Cherie DeVoe the first victory by a woman in Derby history. I'm Windsor Johnston, NPR News in Washington.

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5: I'm Nora Rahm with these headlines. President Trump says he's reviewing a proposal from Iran to end the war. According to news outlets close to the Islamic Revolutionary Guard, it includes an end to the U.S. blockade of the Strait of Hormuz and that Iran be paid reparations for damage caused by the war. A search is underway for two U.S. service members missing during military exercises in Morocco yesterday. They were taking part in war games that began in April and stretch across four countries. And history was made at Horse Racing's Kentucky Derby last night. The winner was Golden Tempo. Cherie DeVoe was the first woman to train the winner of the first leg of the Triple Crown. I'm Nora Rahm, NPR News in Washington.

0: This is Weekend Edition from NPR News. I'm Aisha Roscoe.
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6: From the KPBS Traffic Center, we are taking a look at southbound 15 as you're approaching that 805 split off. Looks like a car broken down. He made it to the center divide, so not blocking any lanes on you. If you happen to be on southbound 5 near Pershing Drive, large plastic bin. It's in the left lane, so be careful passing that. And on the westbound Coronado Bridge, approaching the 5, or actually right after the 5, there's a car broken down occupying the left lane. Are you looking for something fun to do with the family or entertain out-of-town guests? 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
2: I'm Nora Rahm with these headlines. The makers of the abortion pill mifepristone are asking the Supreme Court to keep the drug available through telehealth. An appeals court has ruled it must be prescribed in person. The ban stays in place nationwide for now. Members of OPEC Plus agreed today on a modest oil output in June. This is largely a symbolic gesture as long as the Iran war disrupts Gulf oil supplies through the Strait of Hormuz. And the mayor of Rio de Janeiro says some 2 million people were on Copacabana Beach last night to hear Shakira. The Colombian pop star performed such hits as Hips Don't Lie. She was the latest to perform at a free beach concert to attract visitors to the city. I'm Nora Rahm, NPR News in Washington.

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7: I'm Nora Rahm with these headlines. Lawmakers will hold a special session in Alabama tomorrow on redrawing its congressional maps. This follows a Supreme Court ruling last week that race should not be a factor in redistricting. The Iranian parliament reportedly is set to approve a law further restricting traffic through the Strait of Hormuz. According to Iranian state television, it would include a permanent restriction on Israeli ships. And today is May 3rd, World Press Freedom Day. The UN agency UNESCO says it's a day to promote press freedom as a key driver for peace and security, and to remember those who lost their lives in the pursuit of a story. I'm Nora Rahm, NPR News in Washington.

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4: You're listening to Away with Words, the show about language and how we use it. I'm Martha Barnett.
5: And I'm Grant Barrett. And entering the scene from a mirage on the horizon, it's our quiz guide, John Chinesky. Hi, John.
6: Hi, Grant. Hello, Martha. Hey, you know, I'm just going to say, you guys, right now at this time, at this point in time, we all just need to take a second to just calm down and relax, okay? You know, like those posters yeah. from Britain in the 1930s mm-hmm. that advise everyone to keep calm and carry on. I like that.
5: Right. Yeah, keep calm and word on.
6: Yeah, exactly. That's very good. That's good. We'll start there. Yeah, those are understandably those posters. They're very popular right now. I've seen all sorts of different versions of them. And we're going to make some of our own. And all we need is a three-syllable word that ends in on, O-N. For example, if you're sailing down the longest river in South America, you know what to do. Just keep calm and...
5: Amazon.
6: Amazon. Yes, very good. So now you know how this is going to work. Here's the first one. If you're in math class and you're freaking out, just draw some multi-sided plane figures. You know what to do.
5: Keep calm and polygon or hexagon
6: is all good. Sure. If you're bird watching and you start to get antsy, just do what that famous naturalist did. Get out your pencils and paints and just draw some birds. You know what to do.
5: Keep calm and Audubon.
6: Yes, keep calm and Audubon. Chirp, chirp. You see, this is your premiere performance ringing the bells at Westminster. Got a little stage fright? Don't worry. You know what to do.
5: Keep calm and carillon.
6: And carillon, yes. Ding dong. What? You've time traveled to ancient Mesopotamia and now you're lost? Look, just find a capital city of a handy-dandy nearby empire, and you'll be just fine. You know what to do. Just...
5: keep calm and Babylon.
6: Oh. Yes, keep calm and Babylon. Which is exactly what you guys do on this show.
4: All the time.
6: And Babylon, yeah. If you're freaking out about life and all, just pick up some poetry, my dude. Go with the classics. Go with America's greatest poet. Go to Amherst and get to reading You Know What to Do.
5: Who is a poet, American poet from Amherst?
4: Emily. Keep calm and Dickinson.
6: Yes, keep calm and Dickinson. I don't know if she'd appreciate me mangling her name like that, but let's say she's pretty cool. She probably would have been okay with it. You've got to finish editing an entire dictionary, and your deadline is looming? Grab that list of words and get to work, Grant.
5: Or
6: Martha.
5: I know.
6: You know what to do.
5: Keep calm and lexicon.
6: Yes, keep calm and lexicon, which is, and again, one of the things that we do on this show all the time. We lexicon and Babylon, and we finish our quizzes. Way to go, guys.
5: Nice, nice, as he fades back into the sandy mirage in the desert.
6: Goodbye.
4: Well, John, thank you for leading us in that mental workout. And we'd love to have you lead us in a mental workout with your questions and stories about language. So call us, 877-929-9673, or send an email to words@waywardradio.org. Hello, you have a way with words.
7: Hi, my name's Erin. I'm calling from New York City.
4: Hey, Erin.
5: Hi, Erin. Welcome to the show.
7: Hey, how are you? Yeah, I was just calling in because I wanted to know if you could tell me if I'm pronouncing my own name correctly.
4: Wait, that's
5: a big one.
4: Wait, say it again.
7: Oh, my name. My name's Erin.
4: Erin.
5: Spell that.
7: E-R-I-N.
5: Okay. Why is there some doubt?
7: So I grew up in Baltimore, and a lot of the times, like growing up, people didn't really know if I was saying Aaron, like E-R-I-N. They always thought I was saying Aaron.

0: Ron. And when I moved to New York, I had the same kind of issue. People up there say it a little bit differently. And I remember one time I mentioned to my friend saying, like, hey, it's so annoying that, like, whenever I say my name, people always think I'm saying the boy's name, or they think I'm saying, like, some different spelled way. And she was like, well, you say it like the boy version of the name. And I was like, oh, I never, I kind of had an existential crisis when she told me that. I was like, I thought I'd been saying it correctly my whole life. And I thought about how my parents say it, and they say it like me. And so I'm just like, have we all been saying my name incorrectly this whole time? I guess I just want to know, like, how it sounds to other people when I say it.
1: And are your parents also from Baltimore?
0: So my dad's from North Carolina and my mom's from D.C., and then they relocated to Baltimore.
1: All right, so I have an answer for you. It's not going to make it any better. It's not going to blame anyone. It's just going to explain it. And I hope this will make you feel better at the end of the call.
0: Okay.
1: All right. And so let me ask you how you pronounce the word M-A-R-R-Y.
0: Mary.
1: And how do you pronounce the word M-E-R-R-Y?
0: Mary.
1: And do those sound the same to you?
0: I guess Mary with the E sounds maybe a little bit shorter.
1: Yeah. So in some parts of the country, it's Mary and Mary. Did you hear the difference?
0: Yes.
1: All right. So on other large parts of the country, they sound exactly the same. Especially in the Western U.S. and the Central U.S. and in all of Canada, they sound basically the same. But in the Northeast and in Montreal, they sound different, mostly.
0: Okay.
1: And because linguists have taken very good care of the page, there's an excellent summary of what is called the Mary-Mary merger on Wikipedia. And you can look it up. Just pick any spelling of Mary and Mary and type in merger after that, and you will find it on Wikipedia. And so that's what's happening here. It's the same vowels in those words after the M that are happening at the beginning of these two names, Aaron and Aaron. And so they're pronounced differently because of regional dialects. We don't all speak the same English and never have. There's never been one English in the United States. And we have regional variation. And the names follow that regional variation. And so your name, Aaron, is subject to that. And so when you moved from Baltimore, and certainly because your parents were born with some North Carolina for sure, and D.C. to a certain degree, and Baltimore probably, with some Southern accent influence, you moved from there to New York City, you passed a dialect boundary, and you would probably most likely encounter new ways of saying your name. And so you say it correctly because it's your name. You are the expert in your own name. Nobody else can tell you how to say your name. That is true for all names.
2: That's right. You're the authority.
1: No matter no matter who you are, however you want to say your name, you are the boss of it.
0: Thank you. I appreciate that.
1: Yeah.
0: Thank you.
1: One thing I have to recommend to you, if you haven't seen it yet, this is the Key and Peele sketch, Substitute Teacher. You can find it on YouTube. These two geniuses have turned the tables on names in school. It is one of the best sketches they ever did. So you know Key and Peele, the two comedians.
0: Yeah.
1: Again, the sketch is called Substitute Teacher, Key and Peele. You have to watch it. They poke fun of pronunciation of names, including the boy's name, Aaron. It is hilarious. It is astonishingly funny. You will love it.
2: Yeah, you'll get a kick out of it.
0: Oh, thank you so much.
1: Yeah.
0: Yeah, I'll definitely watch that. Thank you.
1: All right. Thank you for calling us, Aaron. We're glad to call us again sometime, all right?
0: All right. Thank you so much for taking my call. Have a great day.
1: Yeah, sure. Take care. Be well.
2: Bye-bye.
0: Thank you.
1: Bye-bye. I am ready to talk to you about your name. 877-929-9673. 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
2: A few weeks ago, I said that a listener had sent us a puzzle that's a mixture of numbers and words. That is, it was composed of various combinations of the numerals 1 and 2, and it also included the words racehorse, was, and race. And I found this really confusing at first, and then I realized, oh, this is actually a little rebus about two racehorses, one of them named 11 and another horse named 22. And so I read it as 11 was one racehorse, 22 was 1-2, 11 won one race, 22 1-1-2. You have to see this written out, and you can see it on our website, waywardradio.org. But in any case, I was so proud of myself. But you know what, Grant? I was wrong.
1: And we heard from many listeners who remembered it from their childhood or their time enjoying joke books or just something that their family used to say. And they let us know with great glee and pleasure that there was another way to read the little rebus puzzle. And what is it, Martha?
2: Well, yeah, you mentioned all the listeners who wrote in, and a whole lot of them were from Australia. Amanda from Melbourne said, I love that you got to read that silly ditty about the two racehorses. When I was a kid, it was a favorite to put in our autograph books, but you read it incorrectly. And then she wrote it out for me. The horses weren't named 11 and 22. They were named 1-1 and 2-2. And if you read it that way, then it goes, 1-1 was a racehorse, 2-2 was 1-2, 1-1 won one race, and 2-2 won 1-2.
1: That's very good. That's excellent. And we thank you for your email corrections. We read them all, and sometimes we just silently correct stuff on the text of the website. But of course, the audio is there. Our mistakes live on forever. Thank you for putting up with our imperfections. 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Hello, you have a way with words.
3: Hi, my name is Sherry, and I'm from Williamsburg, Virginia, and I'm calling to find out a little bit more about an expression, cute little whippet. I had always thought it meant an adorable baby or an adorable small child, but when I moved to Virginia, no one had ever heard of that expression. Then I asked my sister, who's in Ohio, where I grew up, and she hadn't heard of it either. And I've lived in Chicago, Michigan, Missouri, Oklahoma. So I'm just trying to figure out where I picked this up and why nobody's ever heard of that expression.
1: Sherry, you said cute little whiffet. How do you spell that last word?
3: W-H-I, F as in Frank, F as in Frank, I-T.
1: Whiffet. Cute little whiffet. And so you say this about like a little sweetie pie, a little baby with chubby cheeks that you wanted to smooch.
3: Yes, or an adorable baby.
2: A cute little whiffet. Sherry, it's not that common a word, but it's been around since the late 1700s. It's got some history to it. And usually it's spelled W-H-I-F-F-E-T. And it means a small, young, or insignificant person, like somebody who's not that important. In fact, one of my favorite uses of this word that you can quote to your friends is from Walt Whitman. Back in 1892, he was writing admiringly of trees and how strong trees are and how vital and enduring, just standing there silently. And he writes about how the tree stands tough and serene in all kinds of weather, as opposed to, as he puts it, this gusty-tempered little whippet man that runs indoors at a mite of rain or snow. So he's comparing humans to these majestic trees and calling us gusty-tempered little whiffets.
3: Ah.
2: So not as cute as a little baby, but it can sometimes mean somebody who's insignificant or unimportant. But
1: in all cases, we're talking about something small, right? Or something weak that needs some protection of somebody stronger.
2: Yeah, something as small as just a whiff, you know, a little sniff. It may come from that word. We're not sure.
3: Do you have any ideas of what region I might have picked this expression up?
1: Oh, goodness. Are you a big reader?
3: Yes.
1: You may have picked it up in your reading then, because it's not all that common. It's not really regional in this country either.
3: Okay.
1: Martha, did you learn that when you were a kid growing up?
2: I didn't. When I was a little whiffet, no, I did. I did not. No, I think it's really evocative, but no, I've only come across that term in writing. As I said, Walt Whitman is one source of it.
3: Well, very good. Very good.
1: Thank you for calling us, and call us again sometime. We always like to talk to the people who've lived all over and just had those moments where they brought this luggage with them, and it's filled with words that nobody's ever heard of. And they unpack that word luggage, and people are like, what you got in there? That's some strange stuff.
3: Yes, yes, yes. Well, thank you so much. I appreciate it.
1: Oh, sure. Take care.
2: Thanks,
1: of yourself.
2: Thanks, Sherry.
1: Bye-bye.
3: All right. Bye-bye.
2: Bye-bye. Unpack your word hoard with us, 877-929-9673. Hi there, you have a way with words.
4: Hi, this is Veronica, and I'm calling from South Carolina.
1: What's on your mind?
4: So, my mom always said something, and I know what it means, I just don't know what part of it means. So if something, if you were hanging something on a wall or building something or whatever, and it was just a little crooked, she'd say, well, that's leaning towards fissures. So I know what it means. It means whatever it is crooked. And I've looked up, tried to find it for several years, and there's other stuff that refer to it. They say leaning towards sawyers, and I get that. That's about loggers and cutting trees and whatever, and if trees leaning, and or leaning toward Jesus, I guess carpenters say, but I don't know where fissures is or what it's about, like why fissures.
1: All right. So if you're hanging a picture and it was crooked, your mom would say it's leaning toward fissures, right?
4: Sure. Or if you built something and it wasn't plumb, you know, something was like a little sideways or not quite plumb or level.
1: Yeah. Leaning towards fissures, leaning towards sawyers, leaning towards Jesus. Now, all of these are connected. You've got all of the pieces here, and I'm going to hook them up for you. Here's the thing. The logging use of this is probably the original use. So
4: Okay. What
1: happens is when you've got people using a crosscut saw and they're pulling back and forth, if that saw gets in a bind, that is, the tree is so heavy that it stops
4: leaning
1: the
4: wrong
1: saw
4: way, sure.
1: From being able to move, right? The tree isn't leaning towards the fall. Instead, it's leaning towards the saw. They can't move it. So it's leaning towards the sawyers. A sawyer is a person who saws. It's leaning the wrong way. It's crooked. So it's literally leaning towards the sawyers. And so it sounds like a last name. And the idea is that it was misunderstood outside logging as a last name and replaced with other last names. So you can find not only leaning towards Fishers, but leaning towards Jones and Coopers and Perkins and Schoonovers. And,
4: yeah, I've seen Perkins, I guess.
1: Yeah.
4: Okay. All right.
1: And other ones. Now, all of these ideas here could be modified to suit local circumstances. So you can fit in the name of a prominent local business or family or property owner. So no matter where you are, if you've got a local property owner whose name is Jones, you can joke that it's leaning towards the Jones, right?
4: Okay.
1: The Jones
4: All right.
1: property or the Jones business.
4: Very cool.
2: Well, Veronica, thank you for bringing that question to us.
1: Yeah, it's cool, right? But I love that you came to this with so much information, and we were able to get it. So those pictures are straight. We've got a perfect line. That line is plumb.
4: Thanks. Appreciate the information.
1: All right. Take care.
4: You guys have a great day.
1: You too.
2: Okay.
1: Bye-bye.
2: You too. Bye-bye.
1: Martha, there's a little tangent I want to take. I mentioned about a saw being in a bind, and that is where we get in a bind.
2: Really?
1: The expression in a bind comes from logging. If a tree doesn't fall away in the direction you intend, it will trap or bind the saw blade, making it difficult to continue.
2: Oh, wow.
1: And so a logger might have originally said it was caught in the bind or caught in a box. But we get the idea of just being stuck and having no options from that expression of being in a bind. So it's kind of figuratively used in the rest of English from logging.
2: I had no idea. We should do a whole show on logging language, you know, log jam and debacle and all those kinds of things.
1: By the way, there's another term from logging that I like, which we should also borrow into the rest of English. It's called a Samson pole. This is a long pole that you use to push on the tree to push it in the direction you want it to go.
2: Oh, really?
1: And it makes you strong like Samson in the Bible.
2: Oh, like Samson. And it gives you a haircut. Great.
1: Yeah, I need a Samson pole to push my life in the right direction.
2: Call us, 877-929-9673.
1: Away with Words is about language seen through family, history, and culture. 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
1: You're listening to Away with Words, the show about language and how we use it. I'm Grant Barrett.
2: And I'm Martha Barnett. As we mentioned earlier, we just got back from doing appearances in Huntsville, Alabama, at the invitation of the local public radio station, WLRH. We spoke at the U.S. Space and Rocket Center there to WLRH listeners, but one of the highlights of our trip was a return visit to Lee High School, where we talked with students about the language that they use. And Grant, one of the things that struck me was coming there 4 years later was to find that some of them were still using the slang word forf, F-O-R-F, as a verb. To forf means to fail to follow through on your commitments. And as a noun, a forf is somebody who flakes out on you. You know, they say they're going to be there and they're not going to be there. And it wasn't as widespread as the last time we went to Huntsville, but some of the kids were still using it.
1: Yeah, slang tends to move a little faster than that, but yet it is a local word, not much spread beyond the Huntsville region. So there's something of a bit of local pride, so maybe they're hanging on to it with more ferocity than they would otherwise. The other thing about that is we had a different group of students this time. We had podcasting and creative writing students this time, where last time it was just general students, I think, from English composition. And so maybe we had a different cross-section. Maybe if we'd had English composition students again, there would have been more people saying forf. I don't really know. So our sample needs to be checked. Our field work is suspect. From a linguistics fieldwork point of view, we have to look at this carefully.
2: Well, you collected a lot of other cool words, too.
1: It was so nice to return to our friends at Lee High School and to do the slang thing and just see the energy that these kids have. As I told the group at the Rocket Center, the kids are all right. The future is in good hands. And so we talked to them about slang, and they shared a lot of their slang with us. And a few of these, which I love and didn't know, one is to touch grass. This is something you tell people who are out of touch with reality, that maybe they're fantasizing about a future with one of the members of BTS, you know. They think they're going to marry a K-pop star. Or they're thinking about the online world all the time and not the real world, the meat space. And she say, look, you need to really touch grass.
2: Right.
1: You've got to touch reality.
2: Right. Get away from that computer screen and go outside, literally.
1: Yeah. Another one is dog water, which is an adjective. You just start describing something bad as dog water. This comes from video games. You're like, I am not eating that. That is a dog water. Because you think about a dog's dish, like filled with like dust and dog hair and whatever the
2: slobber.
1: Dog is like, yeah, slobber, yeah, dog bowls. And the dog doesn't care. The dog's like, yum, dog water. And you would not touch it, except
2: right.
1: if desperate. And then a really nice one, which is can be funny, but can be good. It's giving as an adjective. And so I might say, did you see Martha's outfit? She is really giving Bilbo Baggins today, which means Martha looks like Bilbo Baggins today, that you're dressed like Bilbo Baggins. You look like a hobbit.
2: You know, somebody once went to a Halloween party dressed as me.
1: How did you find out I did that?
2: You were so cute.
1: I was giving Martha Barnett that day. But you might also say that someone is giving a vibe, and that's where it comes from, that someone is giving, it's a shortening of the longer expression to give off a vibe or to give a vibe. And which really excites me because it's that whole idea of having a vibe or a vibration, which goes back many decades in a new form. So slang lasts and it generates new forms and it continues. So giving is still that old notion of a vibe in without the word vibe attached.
2: Well, you can tell that it gives us excitement to learn new things from our listeners, whether we come to your town or whether you give us a call. So call us with your language questions and stories or send them to us in email. The number is 877-929-9673. And the email is words@waywardradio.org. Hello, you have a way with words.
9: Hi, my name is Bryant. I'm from Dallas, Texas. The word that my grandma always used was like, give me the skinny, or what's the skinny on that? And she's from New Jersey, but she always used it in a way where she was meaning to give me all the details, which I always found interesting. Like, she never wanted me to leave anything out when she said that. And I would have thought that it would be the opposite, to mean just give me the facts and don't give me any of the fluff. I don't, one, know if she was using it wrong. And then I'm also kind of curious on where it exactly comes from.
1: So you thought it might have something to do with your grandma's connection to New Jersey, but it's deeper than that. Unless she had some experience maybe in the military?
9: She didn't. Her husband did.
1: Which branch did he serve in?
9: He was in the Air Force.
1: Air Force. About when, do you think?
9: Got to be 50 years ago.
1: Okay. 70s then. 60s.
9: Yeah.
1: Okay. So a lot of work has been done looking into the skinny to mean information or details by the members of the American Dialect Society email list, particularly Stephen Goranson and Ben Zimmer. And I did some more work looking into this on my own. It's just kind of every once in a while, an expression like the skinny will catch the fancy of word researchers and they just can't leave it alone. And this is one of those terms that they just keep going back to. And I kind of get it. It's something about that definite article in front of it, the skinny, just makes it, you're like, why the skinny, or why not some skinny or a bit of skinny? And so you feel like there should be a particular skinny out there. And right now the prevailing theory is that it comes from the U.S. Naval Academy, because as far back as the 1890s, there is in the yearbooks for the Naval Academy skinny referring to the physics and chemistry department. And let me explain why this theory seems to hold water. You'll find in these yearbooks again and again student bios or profiles referring to students having problems mastering the details of studying for physics and chemistry. And they'll talk about having problems in the skinny. Or one student in 1932 is described as having a skirmish with the skinny department, meaning having difficulty passing classes there. And at the same time, in that same yearbook, in that same year, a profile of another student says, if you don't get the skinny of things, Eddie can usually set you right. So here in the same yearbook in 1932, we see skinny used in pretty much the same way that we'd use it today. In 1913, in that same series of yearbooks from the Naval Academy in Annapolis, there's a glossary in the back of it where the skinny is defined as a midshipman's slender knowledge of the laws and principles of physics. And so that whole idea about it being knowledge really seems to be a forerunner of the way we use the skinny today. What do you think about that?
9: I mean, that makes a lot of sense. It is fascinating.
1: So that's just kind of the beginning of it. That's like that's the birth of it. By the 1930s, it starts popping up in things like the novels of Richard Matthews Hallett, actually appeared in his autobiography, where he wrote stories about life at sea, but he also spent some time on a Navy battleship with the Secretary of the Navy in 1928, even going to Honolulu. And he uses the skinny a couple of times in that book in 1938, 10 years later. And then by the time World War II comes around, boom, the skinny, and especially as the phrase, the straight skinny, is everywhere in the mouths of soldiers, and it's starting to appear in lists and glossaries of soldier slang and sailor slang, meaning things like the straight dope or the naked truth.
9: Right. Interesting. Well, that makes a lot of sense.
1: Yeah.
2: And that answer wasn't skinny.
1: That's the skinny on the skinny.
9: Yes. Well, thank you. I appreciate it.
1: Yeah, sure. Thanks for calling and sharing your family stories. I'm glad to hear that there was some military background back there, because I am sure that they're like Lego bricks. There's some connection there that your family story plugs into this story. And that's probably where the skinny entered into your family's lore.
9: Yeah, definitely. Well, thank you for having me on. I love what you guys do. So thank you.
1: All right. Take care. Bye-bye.
2: We'd love to hear from you with your language questions. So call us 877-929-9673 or send them an email to words@waywardradio.org. Here's one of my new favorite terms, custard wind. Isn't that beautiful?
1: Custard wind?
2: Custard wind. It's a type of wind. It's any of the cold easterly winds that are prevalent on the northeast coast of England in the spring. And custard wind may derive from the word coastward because, you know, they're going toward the coast.
1: So it's not about a perfect froth at the tip of the waves that the wind brings up.
2: No, but that's beautiful. I would love to read a poem about custard wind.
1: I know, and you'd have to just have to have the right kind of sweater and these wear the Wellingtons and walk along the beach with a stick to poke the sand and see what you could find. I could envision that day. Can you envision that day?
2: Well, yeah, I was thinking of carrying a spoon and a custard with me.
1: And you come back and your cheeks are red from the brisk breeze and there's a... I was thinking of coming back to a warm custard pie is what I was thinking. We'd love to hear about what they say your way. You know, we get calls and emails from around the world, and we welcome our worldwide callers. 877-929-9673 is toll-free in the United States and Canada, but there are lots of ways to reach us on our website at waywardradio.org/contact. 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
10: This is Larry Barwick.
1: Where are you calling from, Larry?
10: Cameron, South Carolina.
2: All right. Cameron, South Carolina. Well, Larry, what's on your mind today?
10: Well, I'm trying to find the source of the word Gaius Gutus.
2: Gaius Gutus. Tell us what that means.
10: Well, that's what I was hoping y'all would tell me. No.
1: Well, where'd you hear it?
10: a friend of mine from Johns Island, South Carolina, when she was a child growing up, her mother told her sisters and her brother not to go out in the woods by themselves, or the Gaius Gutus would get them.
2: Uh-huh. The Gaius Gutus.
10: Apparently, it's something that lives in the woods.
1: Yeah, it sure does.
2: Yeah, Larry, the Gaius Gutus, that's a name for a mythical monster, and it's usually spelled G-Y-A-S-C-U-T-U-S, Gaius Gutus, which sounds scary in and of itself. That was really a popular term in the mid-1800s in this country. And the Gaius Gutus was this imaginary animal that was really fearsome. There's a lot of folklore about it. And it takes different forms in different parts of the country. In the eastern United States, sometimes it was described as this monster about the size of a deer with rabbit ears and sharp teeth and telescopic legs that it could shorten and lengthen at will so that it could graze on steep hillsides. And out west, sometimes it was described as a rodent that was 9 feet long and 3 feet tall. It sort of had scales like armadillos and projections like a stegosaurus on its back. And carnival owners would take advantage of this scary sounding animal, and they'd lure gullible people to their tents and say, "This is the most ferocious, rambunctious, man-eating animal ever exhibited under canvas." And they talk about how scary this monster is. And then when the last ticket's been sold, The proprietor rushes out of the tent and says something like, "Run for your lives, ladies and gentlemen! Escape before you're swallowed alive! The Gaius Scutus is busted loose."
10: That would send me running.
2: This was a time when there were lots of stories about lots of mythical animals, like the swamp gahoon and the hickle snifter and the gilligaloo, which is a bird that lays square eggs, and the whiffle poofle, and all these scary monsters, you know, that you would use to, you know, keep kids in line, for one thing.
10: Well, I guess it worked.
1: It sure did.
10: They made it to tell the story to the next person.
2: They sure did.
1: Larry, thank you so much for your call. We really appreciate it.
10: All righty.
2: Well, be careful. Watch out for that guy's gutus. It'll get you.
1: Take care.
10: Bye now. 877-929-9673.
2: Hello, you have a way with words.
11: Hey, this is Mickey calling from New Braunfels, Texas.
2: Hey, Mickey, welcome to the show. What can we do for you?
11: So I've been thinking about this for a while and finally got up the nerve to call. But my mom does this thing, and she's the only one I've ever heard do this. And I'm curious if she's the only one. If she's not, where it might have come from, she has no idea. But she'll do this thing where she'll, kiddingly, if she wants to know if you acknowledge what she's saying, she'll be like, are you picking up what I'm putting down? Are you smelling what I'm stepping in? And that's the part that I don't know if anybody else says it or if it's a just her thing.
1: This is interesting because there's a whole nexus of similar sayings that kind of all come together here. How old is your mom?
11: Oh, she's going to kill me because I don't actually know.
1: Give me a decade.
11: I will say late 50s.
1: Okay, late 50s. I would expect someone using, are you smelling what I'm stepping in, to be younger, but I'm not judging.
11: Mom is super hip. That's
1: okay. Yeah. Go mom. Okay. Yeah, go mom. Are you smelling what I'm stepping in has never been all that common, but it's become more common in the last 10 to 15 years. But it's a variant of things like, and not just this one, but things like, you smell what I'm cooking. And probably a certain small segment of our audience remembers that Dwayne The Rock Johnson had the catchphrase, "Do you smell what The Rock is cooking?" which was part of his shtick when he was a professional wrestler. And that, in turn, kind of combines what's cooking with the persona that he had as a professional wrestler. And so all of these things kind of play on each other. And in turn, the smell, "Do you smell what I'm cooking?" is probably an extended form of the Black English, "You smell me?" which is probably a form of the Black English, "You feel me?" Both of them meaning, "You get me, you understand me." And both of those are at least a couple decades old. Definitely from the early 2000s, probably well into the 90s, and maybe even older than that. So all of these kind of play off each other, and it's really difficult to say what begat what, you know, what stems from what, because there's so much interplay here in the usage of these. But certainly in the kind of the spider web of all these different ways to say, "Do you get me? Do you understand me? Are you smelling what I'm stepping in?" is a part of that, is a part of that whole kind of melange.
11: Gotcha.
1: And by the way, the "are you picking what I'm putting down" had some currency in the 1950s among jazz musicians.
2: Mm.
1: And that just is a play on just the general English. It's not even really slang, to pick up on, which means to gather or to understand or to perceive.
11: That is interesting.
1: All right. Well, take care of yourself, Mickey, and give our best to your mom.
11: All right. Thank you so much.
1: All right. Bye-bye.
11: Bye.
2: Thanks, Mickey. Bye-bye.
1: No matter how old you are, young or old, whether you're 8 or 88, we'd love to hear from you about the new language you're finding and using. 877-929-9673 is toll-free in the United States and Canada, 24 hours a day.
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1: Special thanks to Michael Breslauer, Josh Eccles, Claire Grotting, Bruce Rogo, Rick Seidenworm, and Betty Willis.
2: Thanks for listening. I'm Martha Barnett.
1: And I'm Grant Barrett. Until next time, goodbye.
2: Bye.

0: Right now, panel, time for you to answer some questions about this week's news. Also, there's a new app for fans of scary movies. It warns you just before what happens.
1: You get scared.
0: Exactly. Something scary really? Happens, or jump scares.
1: I was just joking.
0: No, it's true. The app is called Binge, and you just tell it what you're watching, and when you start the movie, it'll warn you about the jump scares before they happen. It's a great idea, but why is the notification sound someone yelling, boo?
2: I mean, it truly does ruin the whole movie for them.
0: Yeah. Well, I mean, apparently this is something that people want. It's a popular app, but I'm not a fan of horror movies myself. But isn't the point for those who do that they want to be scared?
1: Yeah, this is like watching a movie with somebody that's seen the movie already and they say, watch this. I was watching before you said watch this.
0: Yeah.
1: I could have used this when I was dating.
0: How so?
3: They jumped out at you?
1: Because I would have my phone like by my side, and when I know a scare is about to happen, I just put my arm around the young lady. And then so when she gets scared, I'm already there to support her.
0: Yeah.
1: Yeah. I'm that kind of nice guy.
0: No, I thought what you meant was you're at the date, you're talking, and like the phone lights up and says, she's about to tell you she's a Scientologist.
1: Oh. Yes.
2: I mean, that would be a great app.
0: Yeah, that would be a good app.
1: Yeah, that would be a good app.
0: Brace yourself. Coming up, things are looking up in our Bluff the Listener game. Call 1-888-WAIT-WAIT-TO-PLAY. We'll be back in a minute with more Wait, Wait, Don't Tell Me from NPR.
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0: Now it's time to our final game, Lightning Fill in the Blank. Each of our players will have 60 seconds in which to answer as many fill in the blank questions as they can. Each correct answer now worth 2 points. Bill, can you give us the scores?
1: Eugene and Alzo each have 3, and Paula has 2.
0: Okay.
2: How did that happen?
3: Don't ask silly questions, Paula.
0: Just roll with it. So, Paula, you are in second place behind the two gentlemen, so you'll be up first. The clock will start when they begin your first question. Fill in the blank. On Wednesday, the Pentagon reported that the U.S. had spent over $25 billion on the war with blank so
2: far. Iran.
0: Right. On Monday, Cole Allen was charged with attempting to assassinate the president last week at the blank.
2: At the White House Correspondents' Dinner.
0: Right. This week, Jerome Powell held his final meeting as chair of the blank.
2: Of the Fed.
0: Right. Federal Reserve. This week, Chanel's newest shoe drew mixed reactions because it's literally just blank.
2: It's
0: just a heel.
2: Oh, it's just a heel.
0: Just the heel of a shoe, nothing else.
2: Yeah.
0: On Tuesday, UPS and FedEx said they would return refunded blank payments to their customers.
2: Tariff.
0: Yell tariff.
2: Tariff.
0: Yes. This week, the chief of NASA started a push to make blank a planet again.
2: Pluto.
0: Yes.
2: Pluto.
0: Yes. This week, authorities in Sri Lanka arrested blank for trying to smuggle 200 pounds of weed into that country.
2: Elon Musk.
0: No, 22. 22 Buddhist monks. The monks were just getting back from a weekend holiday in Bangkok. Monks go to Bangkok for the weekend, apparently, and they told the officers that arrested them that the $2.5 million worth of weed was a, quote, donation to the temple. You know what it is. You're in the temple, the donation plate comes around, you're like, oh, man, I don't have any cash on me. All I've got is this enormous bale here. Bill, how did Paula do on our quiz?
1: 5 right. Good start. 10 more points. 12 is her total. She's in first place.
0: All right. Eugene, I'm going to pick you arbitrarily to go next, so fill in the blank. According to new data, blank prices are the highest they've been in 4 years.
4: Oil?
0: Yeah, gas, oil prices. This week, a Taco Bell employee in Florida was accused of pulling a gun on the customers who blanked.
4: Didn't pay.
0: No, who asked for a cup for free water, then went over to the machine and put soda in it.
2: Whoa.
0: We're all feeling a little guilty, aren't we? On Wednesday, health officials warned of a blank outbreak tied to chicken in 13 states.
4: Oh, salmonella?
0: Right. On Wednesday, the Flyers beat the Penguins to move into round 2 of the blank playoffs.
4: The Stanley Cup playoffs.
0: Stanley Cup, yes. This week, after a 31-day winning streak came to an end, Jeopardy champion Jamie Ding said that he may have finally lost because blank.
4: He got tired?
0: No, because he forgot to pack fresh socks and underwear for the taping. Jamie Ding said that he knew his losing game of Jeopardy was going to be a tough one because he forgot to pack socks and underwear when he flew out to L.A. for the taping. Ding still had an amazing run, but it must have been even harder for him because the guy he lost to was only wearing socks and underwear.
4: Wow, man.
0: Bill, how did Eugene do in our quiz?
1: 3 right, 6 more points, total to 9, still trails Paula.
0: Oh. All right. And how many then does Alzo need to take it?
1: 5 to win.
0: All right, Alzo, this is for the game. Here we go. On Wednesday, the Justice Department once again indicted former FBI chief blank.
3: Comey.
0: On Monday, the Mexican government arrested another high-profile blank member.
3: Cartel.
0: Right. This week, the United Arab Emirates announced it was planning to leave blank on May 1st.
3: The LIV?
0: The golf tournament. No.
3: Yeah.
0: OPEC. They're going to leave OPEC on Monday. The White House once again put pressure on ABC to fire late-night host blank.
3: Jimmy Kimmel.
0: Right. This week, a French teenager faced jail time for blanking in a public place.
3: Peeing.
0: No. Licking a straw, then putting it back in the dispenser.
2: No.
0: You're like,
3: that'll
0: put him away for life.
3: That'll
0: all right.
3: That'll do it.
0: On Wednesday, J. Craig Venter, the man who decoded the human blank, passed away at the age of 79.
3: Genome?
0: Yep. After losing Saudi Arabia as an investor, PGA competitor blank is at the risk of shutting down.
3: Yeah. See, I was ahead of you.
0: You were.
3: Know? Yeah. Is it Liv, right?
0: Liv, yeah. LIV Golf, yeah. Yes. This week, a woman in Massachusetts was convicted for sicking her blank on a group of police trying to perform an eviction.
3: Her pet rabbit.
0: No, her swarm of bees.
2: Whoa!
0: In 2022, Housing advocate Rory Woods pulled up in her truck to try to stop sheriff's deputies from carrying out an eviction when they wouldn't listen to reason. She went to her truck, selected one of her hives, and released the bees.
4: Wow.
3: One of her hives.
0: She had a bunch. Sadly, she was then arrested for assault with a hilarious weapon. Bill, did Alzo do well enough to win?
1: He needed five. He got five.
0: There you go.
1: He's today's winner.
0: Congratulations. In just a minute, we're going to ask our panelists to predict what will be King Charles's favorite souvenir from his trip to America. But first, let me tell you all that support for NPR comes from NPR stations, and your part-time controller, specializing in nonprofit accounting and committed to supporting nonprofits with financial management services such as budgeting and forecasting, yptc.com/NPR. 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Philip Godica writes our limericks. Our public address announcer is Paul Friedman. BJ Lederman composed our theme. Our program is produced by Jennifer Mills, Miles Dornbos, and Lillian King. Special thanks to Blythe Robertson and Monica Hickey. Peter Gwynn is the comptroller of the city of San Diego. Emma Choi is our vibe curator. Technical direction is from Lorna White. Our CFO is Colin Miller. And with this show, we are delighted to welcome to our crew our new operations manager, Jasira Vardak. Our production manager is Robert Newhouse. Our senior producer is Ian Chillog. And the executive producer of Wait, Wait, Don't Tell Me is Mr. Michael Danforth. Now, panel, what will be King Charles's favorite souvenir from his trip? Alzo Slade.
3: Paper crown from Burger King.
0: Eugene Cordero.
4: A doggy bag from the Virginia potluck.
0: And Paula Poundstone.
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1: Well, if any of that happens, we're going to ask you about it on Wait, Wait, Don't Tell Me.
0: So thank you to Bill Curtis. Thanks also to Alzo Slade, Eugene Cordero, and Paula Poundstone. Thanks to Carolyn Satter and the staff and crew at the San Diego Civic Theater. Special thanks to Heather Milne-Barger and everybody at KPBS here in San Diego. And thanks to all of you for listening wherever you might be. I'm Peter Sagal, and Bill,
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7: From the KPBS Traffic Center, the westbound 8 at the 67, car broken down. He's on the right shoulder now, was in a right lane there, but he's just waiting on some help. North 805, approaching Home Avenue, we do have a crash there. Two vehicles, they both made it off to the right shoulder. Westbound 94 at Spring Street, a hit and run. The victim is on the right shoulder there. Northbound at Otay Mesa, 1 hour, 40-minute wait, 2 hours at San Ysidro. Be notified of breaking news and daily headlines by signing up for push notifications through the KPBS mobile app. Search for KPBS in your app store. 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
11: We were just unable to have conversations. 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
8: Mental health experts warn that living with relentless stress doesn't just make us feel bad, it can provoke serious health problems.
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13: Live from NPR News in Washington, I'm Nora Rahm. Iranian officials said today they've received a U.S. response to its latest offer for peace talks and are now reviewing it. There's been no confirmation of a new proposal from Washington or from Pakistan, which has been mediating the talks to end the war. Meanwhile, the Strait of Hormuz remains mostly blocked, and there's no movement toward resolving concerns over Iran's nuclear program. Senator Jack Reed, the top Democrat on the Senate Armed Services Committee, says the U.S. is in a worse position than before the war.
14: I don't believe the president has a plan. I think it's impulsive, it's day-to-day, it's how he feels, and he's not being given the support and the planning that is necessary to make judicious judgments.
13: He was interviewed on ABC. Ukrainian uncrewed vessels have struck two tankers in the Black Sea that are used to transport Russian oil. The Kremlin says the attacks on energy infrastructure could push global oil prices even higher. It's the latest in a series of strikes Ukraine's president says are targeting Russia's so-called shadow fleet. NPR's Hanet Pelmenenko reports from Kyiv.
15: President Volodymyr Zelensky posted a video showing the sea drones striking the sterns of the vessels. The tankers were in the waters near the port of Novorossiysk in Russia. This is the third successful attack by Ukrainian sea drones in the past week. Earlier, two of the uncrewed vessels struck a sanctioned tanker southeast of Russian city of Tuapse. The next day, Ukrainian Navy struck two Russian patrol boats guarding the Kerch Bridge, which connects occupied Crimea with Russian territory. And in an attack by air, Ukrainian drones struck Primorsk Sunday, Russia's largest oil-exporting port on the Baltic Sea, sparking a fire. Hanna Polomarenko, NPR News, Kyiv.
13: Three states that use the Colorado River have a new proposal for sharing water. It's aimed at propping up dangerously low reservoirs while policymakers work on a long-term plan. This comes after more than a year of deadlock in talks about sharing water. Alex Hager from member station KJZZ reports.
16: The plan, which was co-signed by Arizona, California, and Nevada, would cut back on the amount of water sent to those states, with Arizona taking the biggest reductions. They'd leave that water in Lake Mead, the nation's largest reservoir. It's designed to steer the states away from big lawsuits about sharing water. Stalled negotiations had left them on course for a legal battle as reservoirs dropped lower. The proposal would need to be approved by the federal government before it's official. State leaders said this plan is just a bridge until 2028. Now they're calling on other states, Colorado, Utah, Wyoming, and New Mexico, to rejoin talks about a long-term plan for sharing the shrinking water supply. For NPR News, I'm Alex Hager in Phoenix.
13: This is NPR News. The Academy of Motion Picture Arts and Sciences has announced several significant rule changes for the 99th Academy Awards next year. NPR's Chloe Veltman reports the updates focus on areas including AI protections and expanded eligibility for international films.
17: The Academy now explicitly states that only roles, quote, demonstrably performed by humans with their consent are eligible for acting awards. In other words, AI creations like Tilly Norwood cannot hope to win a Best Actress Oscar anytime soon. Writing categories now have a similar requirement. And those flesh-and-blood human actors can now be nominated for multiple performances in the same category if those performances are voted in the top five. Another big change. International films can still be the official selection of their countries, as was previously the case, but now they can qualify by winning the top prize of a major international festival, such as the Palme d'Or at Cannes. This means the film itself is now officially the nominee, not the country. Chloe Veltman, NPR News.
13: The mayor of Rio de Janeiro says some 2 million people were on Copacabana Beach last night to hear Shakira. The Colombian pop star performed such hits as Hips Don't Lie. Shakira was the latest to perform at a free concert at the beach to attract visitors to the city. Officials estimate she generated more than $161 million for Rio's economy. Madonna and Lady Gaga gave similar performances in recent years, also attended by huge crowds who danced on the sand. I'm Nora Rahm, NPR News in Washington.
18: 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This is NPR.
8: You're listening to The Strain of Stress, a special report from Call to Mind, American Public Media's initiative to foster new conversations about mental health. I'm Angela Davis.
9: What stresses me out? I think, like most people, current times are very stressful.
8: This is Gina Marie, a New Yorker who generously agreed to share her experiences with stress.
9: As a Black woman, a middle-aged Black woman, I do not feel protected at all. I wake up in the morning almost with a coat of armor that I need to put on before I leave my house. I think that that just sets the foundation of stress even before I get to work.
8: Experts who study stress say it's deeply personal, and what stresses us can seem big or small, but almost anything can cause a person to feel stress.
9: And now work is another circumstance. You know, the company I work for just laid off almost 15,000 people, I believe it was. Those of us who are left behind feel a great deal of stress, and that my day could end at any moment. You know, as a mom, that makes me nervous.
8: Gina Marie's family stress is real. She and her husband are foster parents on the way to adoption, and their case has been going for years. She says the love she feels for her kids is incredible, but it can't erase how overwhelming the journey has been.
9: I had no idea. I was naive, admittedly, about the emotional toll, the marital toll, the everything toll that it takes. Just being in it now has presented several years of stress that I had not imagined I'd be having at this point in my life, being middle-aged and perimenopausal, which is another set of stress.
8: Gina Marie's story shares something common about stress. It's rare for us to deal with one demanding thing at a time. Typically, there are many, and there's usually some nuance to what stresses us. For example, it's great to have family and friends, but sometimes family and friends are stressful. One thing is certain, we all have stress, and we can feel it. Think about situations where your heart starts to pound or your mind begins to race. Maybe your palms get sweaty or you feel like you are carrying an invisible weight. These are natural responses to stress, and they can overwhelm us. National surveys confirm people in the U.S. have experienced historic levels of stress since the COVID-19 pandemic started in 2020. And what stresses us out ranges from personal pressures, like money and jobs, to large societal issues, like politics or the impact of racism. Experts warn that living with so much stress doesn't just make us feel bad in the moment, it can cause serious health issues. Chronic stress puts us more at risk for a mental illness or a substance use disorder. This report is about stress, the kinds of stress that we all deal with by just being alive. We won't cover trauma or post-traumatic stress disorder in this program, but we will talk about the everyday issues that overwhelm us and the impact of stress on our well-being. I'll also talk with experts seeking solutions and get tips on how to best manage stress. Let's start with Dr. Arthur Evans Jr. in Washington, D.C. He's a clinical and community psychologist and currently the CEO of the American Psychological Association. Dr. Evans says stress isn't inherently a bad thing. It can actually be useful.
19: Stress actually helps us when we need to be motivated to do something. The problem is when that stress is very acute or when it's very intense, or when we are dealing with it over a very long period of time. That's when we really have to worry about stress in our lives.
8: And there are different kinds of stress too.
19: There are absolutely different kinds of stress. There's certainly stress that is caused by psychological issues. That could be a relationship, that could be just dealing with what people are seeing happening in the world around us. There's stress that's related to our ability to actually get things done. I'll tell you, when I was in graduate school, the stress that I looked at was economic stress. Economic stressors can cause significant psychological distress. So when we see, for example, the economy have a downturn, we will also see an increase in the number of people coming into treatment.
8: Dr. Arthur Evans Jr. says there are two main kinds of stress, acute stress and chronic stress. Acute stress is something that's short-term. It comes and goes quickly, like a difficult exam at school or getting stuck in traffic when you're running late. Chronic stress is long-term. It can last months or even years. Living with relentless financial problems or caring for a really sick family member, Dr. Evans says chronic stress can trigger serious health issues, and you might start to recognize it's a problem when your work or your everyday activities get unusually challenging.
19: And so what you start to see is problems in your activities of daily living. So if you're a parent, you start to see you're not on top of your parenting. If you're a worker, you're starting to see that your work is slipping. So the issue for us is really, one, making sure that we understand what are the signs that we are stressed. And I'll give you an example. One of the things that I know about me, I'm pretty optimistic person. And when I start to get cynical, I know that that's because I'm feeling stress. And so I've come to know that if I start to get a little cynical, I start to pay attention to, okay, so what's going on with me? Why am I feeling stressed? And then I can take steps to deal with that.
8: So what are some common mental illnesses that stress can actually trigger?
19: Certainly substance use. People can start drinking or using drugs as a way of managing their stress. One can become depressed. You know, post-traumatic stress syndrome is an anxiety disorder that is caused by experiencing a traumatic event that was overwhelming to the person and having a stress reaction in relationship to how they recover and deal with that particular traumatic event.
8: Dr. Evans says someone living with chronic stress is more likely to develop cardiovascular problems, type 2 diabetes, or a dangerously weakened immune system. It can also make existing mental health conditions worse. For nearly 20 years, the American Psychological Association has published an annual report called Stress in America. It's a national study about what's stressing out people in the United States. And this year, half of the folks who participated said societal division stresses them out, and they feel more isolated because of it. Here's Dr. Evans.
19: We know that social connection is enormously important to our health, probably one of the strongest predictors of how well we do in life. And what we're seeing is that the stressors, particularly around the social divide, are leading to people disconnecting from relationships that they have historically had. And we know that when people are less connected, that it leads to a whole variety of challenges. Loneliness can have a tremendous impact on our health status, both our psychological health and our physical health. And so if we look at stress from purely the standpoint of the stressors that we're experiencing are only affecting the individual, what we're seeing is, no, it's affecting all of us. And it's affecting how we then relate to each other. And to the degree that we are more disconnected, that in fact exacerbates the impact that stress can have in our lives.
8: Yes, the words societal division is in there a lot. But, you know, an interesting finding, 62% of adults in the U.S. reported societal division was a significant source of stress in their lives.
19: Yeah, and that was really surprising. If you think about this, half of Americans are feeling lonely and disconnected. That is just an astounding number that that many Americans are feeling like they don't have the adequate support. Those relationships are what keeps us healthy. Those are the things that are most related to our health status.
8: When we think about what's at stake when people are increasingly stressed about society, politics, and the nation, how can that show up?
19: Yeah, well, one of the ways is that we stop trusting people who we should be in a more trusting relationship with. You know, society works when there is some level of trust. You trust the person who's teaching your child. You trust the healthcare provider that you're going to. You trust your colleague. When that starts to break down, it really impacts a lot of areas of our society. And I think all of us then need to be concerned when we know that there are these issues that are in our society that are leading to not only this disconnection, but this erosion of trust between one another.
8: That's Dr. Arthur Evans Jr. from the American Psychological Association. You're listening to The Strain of Stress, a special report from Call to Mind. I'm Angela Davis. As we heard from Dr. Evans, political division is a significant source of stress for adults in the United States. And if it feels like we are less politically united, that's true. And there's even some data to back it up. A long-running survey conducted by the University of Michigan, Stanford, and other universities found that Americans give their opposing political party the lowest approval rating since the 1960s. And these political rifts are fracturing some friendships and families. Reporter Chris Benderev has more.
20: This story begins where so much political division begins, on Facebook. In this case, with a woman named Sarah. We're not using her last name for privacy reasons. Anyway, Sarah works as a Spanish interpreter. And way back in 2015, she got one of her most exciting assignments ever.
21: And I was, you know, basically saying, I'm really proud of myself. Today was a really important moment. I got to interpret for Michelle Obama. I mean, it was just, you know, me tooting my horn a little bit that I had gotten to meet her and got to interpret for her.
20: Sarah's a Democrat, but she says the post was not explicitly political. I checked, by the way. The entire post was one sentence. Quote, I got to interpret for Michelle Obama today. And then two exclamation points. But soon, a lot of people Sarah knew started commenting under the post about their dislike for Michelle Obama and President Barack Obama, and their dislike that Sarah had gone to the Obama White House. Now, Sarah grew up in a fairly conservative part of Colorado. She disagreed with people from her hometown online for years. But still, she was disheartened at how quickly a few of her friends had made things contentious.
21: I did respond. In my response was something along the lines of, it's really sad that you can't even be proud of me for an accomplishment. And then I did quietly unfriend them.
20: I called up Sarah to talk about unfriending people over politics. But actually, this wasn't even the main Facebook event that I'd called about. It was something that happened a little later in the 2016 election cycle.
21: I don't remember a specific time, but I do remember whenever it was, I told my husband, wow, my dad unfriended me.
20: Sarah's dad lives near her in Colorado. He's a lifelong conservative Christian, but politics had never caused a rift between them before this. She says he was an outstanding dad who she lived with exclusively as a teenager after her parents divorced. But as the 2016 presidential election ramped up, their conversations became more political, intense.
21: We were just unable to have conversations. Every conversation he had to be about politics.
20: Would you say, like, I don't know, Dad, let's talk about something else. Like, what were your...
21: All the time.
20: Oh, really?
21: All the time.
20: Did you have to be subtle about it?
21: No, I have to be very direct about it. Dad, I don't want to talk about this.
20: Sarah kept trying unsuccessfully to change the subject, but her dad wouldn't budge. And then finally, in 2016, he pulled away from Sarah. First, it was the Facebook unfriending, and then fewer and fewer phone calls.
21: We used to talk at least one or two times a week. Before, and then it got to the point where we talked maybe once a month. And so that switch of having him being very present in my life to not being present almost at all was really devastating.
20: The situation was a shock to Sarah, but it was a scenario cropping up more and more for psychologist Joshua Coleman.
22: I wrote my first book on estrangement in 2007, and I don't recall working with families who'd been estranged over politics, but now it's not uncommon at all.
20: Coleman is the author of the book Rules of Estrangement. He lives in the San Francisco Bay Area, and he sees a lot of clients who've been estranged by other family members. But it never used to be over politics until Donald Trump first ran for president. Now, according to a survey Coleman commissioned, one in five estrangements

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1: I believe that their identities and the preservation of their mental health are the most important North Stars to orient themselves towards. And it turns out that's actually not really the case. The research shows that it's much more community and relationships and involvement and voluntary associations are much better North Stars for happiness and resilience and joy.
2: I should say that the research Coleman is pointing to shows social connections are strongly linked to happiness. It's harder to say for sure if they cause it. But either way, we know people fare better when they aren't lonely, and estrangement obviously stands in the way of that. Coleman is open about the fact that he tends to be against the so-called no-contact movement. It's an increasingly common trend where people, often adult children, cut off all communication with certain family members when they experience the relationship as harmful or unmanageable. In full transparency, by the way, Joshua Coleman was estranged from his own adult daughter for years, although not over politics, and they've since reconciled. So what does he think people experiencing stress over a political disagreement with a family member should do? Well, first off,
1: it's good to be proactive, you know, before you go to that lunch or whatever, say, look, you know, let's just agree we're not going to talk about Trump or politics or, you know, Israel or whatever. You know, it always goes poorly. So can we just have that agreement? And the person says, no, I want to talk about what I want to talk about. Don't limit what I can talk. They can say, okay, well, you can, but I just want to let you know that I won't be participating in that conversation because I don't think it's very productive.
2: Back in Colorado, Sarah's stalemate between her and her dad that had started around Donald Trump's win in 2016, it extended well into 2017, Trump's first year in office. It went on for 7 or 8 months until finally.
3: My husband actually called my dad and said, listen, you have one daughter and you're losing time with your daughter. You're losing time with your grandson. It's not worth it. You need to let it go. And you need to be okay with Sarah not having the same political opinions as you do. And that doesn't mean that you're any less of a person or that she's any less of a person.
2: Do you remember what your dad said when your husband talked to him?
3: He told him, I'll pray about it.
2: And then what?
3: And then I think he actually did go pray about it because I genuinely think he went and had a come to Jesus moment. I don't even say that lightly because all of a sudden it was like, I'm going to come to your house and there was more phone calls. And so I was very happy to have him back.
2: By the way, Sarah requested that I not interview her father. She doesn't want to cause a new rift. Sarah's husband confirmed the basic outlines of the story, though. Sarah did want me to clarify that she is not in favor of reconciliation in all cases. She says if someone has a toxic or abusive relationship with a close family member, then it can be best to let go of that relationship. But that's not the relationship Sarah had with her father before all this, which aligns with what I heard from Joshua Coleman. He agrees sometimes there have to be hard boundaries. Like, for instance, if someone's parent kept demeaning or insulting the sexuality of their grandchild. But even then, Coleman says,
1: I think people deserve kind of a period of education where you're sort of saying, look, we can either agree that I know how you feel. You've already told me. I don't need to hear it again. And we can either agree that we're going to have different ideas about this and you'll never speak of it again, or it's going to make it really hard for me to want to spend time with you. You get to decide, mom or dad, kind of thing.
2: As for Sarah and her dad, their reconciliation in 2017 was not entirely permanent. There have been ups and downs. During COVID, Sarah and her dad nearly had a falling out again over her getting the COVID vaccine while pregnant. Her dad was convinced it would harm the baby, which it did not. But overall, even though nationally politics are more divisive than ever, Sarah says she and her dad are in a good place.
3: I talk to him every single day.
2: You talk to him every day now?
3: Every day. I see him at least once a week. We usually go down there on Saturday or Sunday with our kids and spend the afternoon with him. We have a very loving relationship. And, you know, when he does get a little heated about politics, I typically just say, Dad, I don't want to talk about this. Or I'll just leave my husband talking politics with him and I'll walk out of the room. But we have learned how to manage our emotions and just prioritize the fact that we're family.
2: Sarah and the psychologist Joshua Coleman have a couple things in common. First, and Coleman confirmed this with me, they are both not fans of President Trump and his policies.

0: But also, while it isn't always possible, they both believe in attempting to maintain your closest connections across stark political divisions. Because if you don't, it might not just hurt the other person. It might hurt you just as much. For Call to Mind, I'm Chris Benderev.
1: Let's take a break. 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
1: Welcome back to The Strain of Stress, a special report from Call to Mind, American Public Media's initiative to foster new conversations about mental health. I'm Angela Davis.
4: My name is Andrew. I live in Philadelphia, Pennsylvania. Something that stresses me out is the expenses of everyday life in America right now. Expenses continue to rise on what feels like a monthly basis. It costs more to keep my car insured. It's going to cost more for rent next year. It costs more to get food and groceries. I am on an Affordable Care Act plan. I fear that my premiums will go up by hundreds of dollars monthly. That is a major source of stress. And things that would typically bring me relief from stress in everyday life, such as streaming TV shows or movies, those leisure activities are also getting more expensive. A way that it's impacting my mental health is that it's hard to even get relief from these everyday stressors.
1: That was Andrew. He's a media producer in Philadelphia. Earlier in the hour, we heard that chronic stress, persistent and long-term pressure, is tied to serious health problems. Chronic stress can trigger mental health challenges and make existing mental illnesses worse. National surveys report one of the most common and often the primary source of stress in our lives is work. Whether it's hustle culture, a difficult workload, conflict among colleagues, or never being able to get ahead, nearly 7 in 10 employed adults identify work-related stress as a significant burden. High on the list of work stress, a difficult or toxic workplace. Also high on the list, job insecurity. A good example is the agricultural industry. Farmers face a lot of job insecurities. There's trade conflict, rising costs, climate change, and farmers bear the brunt of it all. Studies show that all of this leads to increased rates of stress, depression, and suicide in farm country. Mental health providers say some farmers seek help, but they also say our healthcare system needs to rethink how care is delivered to farmers. Minnesota Public Radio's Molly Castle-Work and Tadeo Ruiz Sandoval have more.
5: It's a chilly November day in north central Minnesota. Dave Gary, a soybean and corn farmer, is driving his truck heading home. He just dropped off some of his corn harvest at a grain elevator in the town of Warren. This is where most farmers in the area sell their crops. Dave expects his corn to sell at a loss due to ongoing international trade turmoil that is hitting corn prices hard. It's a situation that's made the local grain elevator feel to Gary less like a place of commerce and more like a casino.
6: It's a crapshoot. It's a roll of the dice.
5: 2 years ago, Dave Gary almost went bankrupt after a business he contracted with to sell his crop of sunflower seeds went bust.
6: We couldn't pay our bills, and it about took us out of farming. It really did. If it wasn't for our family, we probably would have been done farming.
5: If farming was ever once a simple life, it no longer is. Today, more farmers are piling up high levels of debt and filing for bankruptcy. The average age of farmers continues to skew older, and few young people are interested in continuing farm work. Dave says this has stressed both him and his wife.
6: She's like, why do you want to keep doing this? Well, it's in my blood. I don't know what else to do.
5: Dave Gary's family arrived to the United States in the 1900s via ship from Ireland. His grandparents survived the Great Depression, while his parents weathered the 1980s farm crisis.
6: So there's a little legacy there, and I don't want to be the generation that loses the family farm. But it's getting tougher and tougher to hold on every year.
7: Gary is like many American farmers today, feeling isolated, unprofitable, and putting huge amounts of pressure on themselves to keep the farm going. Tracy Rutherford Self is an agricultural mental health specialist for the state of Minnesota. She says the mental health landscape for farmers across the country is unsettling.
8: I always ask people about suicide. I mean, when I'm working with farmers, it's going to be one of my first questions.
7: Farming is one of the industries with the highest risk for suicide. A common thread? Finances, especially, are taking their toll. Purdue University reported that nationally, farmers are feeling more pessimistic about the future of U.S. agriculture. The feeling rose sharply at the start of 2026 amid growing economic concerns. And Rutherford Self says finances have been extra unpredictable lately with the rapidly changing federal tariff policies.
8: Right now, for many farmers, things change, again, almost daily, where markets will swing because of things that are happening at the government level.
9: The amount of things that you can control in the year are shrinking and shrinking.
5: That's Kayla Rosenau, a corn and soybean farmer who lives in northeast North Dakota. Kaler became a full-time farmer 2 years before the U.S. entered a trade war with China, a major American trade partner. That cost Rosenau to bleed money.
9: It just came all together to a point where you just didn't feel like you had control of anything, and it was very frustrating.
5: Government subsidies helped Kaler stay afloat, barely. Now, amidst the second agricultural trade war, Rosenau's wallet is once again under strain. And once more, he's expecting government farm subsidies to help some, but not enough.
9: How many years can we keep doing this? How many years are we going to have the social capital of the American taxpayer to keep bailing out the American farmer, which we don't want the payments, we just want the price at the market?
10: Who do you talk to about this? It's gotta go somewhere, right? Like, I can't imagine it's healthy or easy to just keep it in.
9: Well, I've got a lot of farmer friends, and we're all in the same boat. Talking to them, they're in the same situation you are. Talking to them, talking it over, seeing what they're gonna do, it gives you kind of some reassurances that you're not the only one going through this.
7: Farmers in the U.S. have a reputation for stoicism. So when therapy is based on talk, it can be hard to get them to come in and speak with a stranger about their problems.
11: It's just very difficult for farmers to ask for help. You know, they're very independent, so I think they just really try to solve their own problems.
7: That's Cynthia Christensen, a therapist in Minnesota who has counseled farmers for 18 years. Christensen grew up on an Iowa cattle farm and says she understands how farmers can feel judged for admitting that they're struggling.
11: There's a lot of stigma attached to seeking a therapist in the rural environment. I wish I wasn't saying that, but I think it takes a lot of courage for somebody to call me.
7: So if mental health professionals want to help more farmers, Christensen and her colleague Tracy Rutherford Self say the industry needs to rethink how their services are provided. For example, Rutherford Self visits her clients on the farm or neutral spots like community college campuses.
8: They don't want to be seen coming into an office, and that's not even stigma. There's some reality to, hey, if somebody sees me going into a therapy office, what are they going to think about me? And what they think about me literally could impact my livelihood.
7: Rutherford Self says if the local banker knows a farmer is struggling, it might be harder for that client to get a loan for seed or a new tractor. And if mental health providers want to build trust with their clients, they need to show that they understand the unique pressures of farming. Rutherford Self says she explains early on in sessions about her own rural upbringing and that her husband comes from a farm family. If farmers do come in for a therapy session, out-of-touch comments can discourage them from returning.
8: I had a client who recently told me they went to see a provider, and at the end of the session, the provider told them that they would just be better off not farming. And while on some level, there actually may be some truth to that as far as finances and stress, I think it really shows a lack of understanding of what our farmers really value, and that is legacy and being able to continue to do the work.
7: Tracy Rutherford Self says not only do communities need to train more providers to work in rural areas, but the mental health care system also needs to think more expansively about who can help.
8: I have a really big philosophy that if you wait for the first call to come straight to me, we're going to miss people.
7: When people are struggling, especially farmers, their first call isn't to a therapist. It's to family, a friend. Rutherford Self says mental health providers should leverage this, training all kinds of community members to recognize mental health warning signs. She's training some bankers right now because they're often the first to hear if a farmer is struggling financially. Christensen suggests that more everyday people in rural communities should get trained to recognize and watch for the signs of mental health issues.
11: In rural communities, you know, because of the population numbers, you know, we all have to kind of know some CPR, something about the Heimlich maneuver. And I think it's the same kind of life-saving thing that we know something about the questions that we can ask to see if our neighbors are struggling with their mental health.
5: The farmers we met for this story, Dave Geary and Kayla Rosenau, both say they're not planning to seek mental health support right now. Dave laughs, actually, when I ask him about the hardships. He says he's going to rely on his friends, and they, in turn, rely on him.
6: I get a lot of calls from friends and neighbors that are having tough days, and they don't want to take it home with them, so they end up calling you, and you talk them off the ledge.
7: But mental health experts say Dave Geary's approach isn't sustainable for everyone. They say the mental health system across the country needs to adapt so that farmers like Dave Geary trust that when they are struggling or stressed, they can come in and get help. For Call to Mind, I'm Molly Castlework.
5: And I'm Tadeo Ruiz Sandoval in Minnesota.
1: You're listening to The Strain of Stress, a special report from Call to Mind. I'm Angela Davis. At this point in the hour, it should be clear that ongoing stress is bad for us. Not only does it change our mood, but it can damage our health and well-being. Psychologist Alyssa Eppel at the University of California, San Francisco, is an international expert on stress. Alyssa has contributed groundbreaking research on how stress changes the brain and can even accelerate aging. Here's Dr. Eppel.
12: We know from many studies now that chronic stress actually changes the structure of the brain. It can shrink parts of the brain like the hippocampus, which is so sensitive for memory and emotion processing. It can enlarge the amygdala, which again makes us more sensitive to threat. And it can damage or impair our prefrontal cortex, our ability to really regulate stress and problem solve.
1: Can you give me an example of how chronic stress could change a person's cognition or how it would change the brain?
12: It creates cognition that's much more narrowly focused on looking for stress and danger in our environment. And so instead of seeing beauty or noticing what's right, it's the opposite.
13: So it's like focusing on what could go wrong rather than being present in the moment and appreciating what is there in front of you and what is good?
12: Exactly.
13: When we're stressed, our bodies release cortisol to stay alert. And cortisol signals glucose, which is sugar, that gives us a boost of energy during stressful times. So when cortisol is constantly triggering glucose and other hormones that activate during stress, that's when problems can show up in our bodies. Our blood pressure can change, our metabolism might slow down, and even our bones can get weaker. Dr. Alyssa Epple says some people gain weight or develop belly fat. But there are other clues, changes in our well-being to look for if the flood of cortisol becomes a problem.
12: When we feel that we are not able to sleep well due to stress, that is one of the biggest signs that we better pay attention and make some changes to manage our daily stress response. When we are feeling particularly irritable, when our appetite becomes untied to mealtimes and we just feel hungry all the time, when we feel lack of appetite, those are often signs we are under chronic stress.
13: I think we've all felt that our stress can age us, but your research has found it actually does. How does stress age a person?
12: When we have a stress response that's prolonged and we don't get recovery, we know that the cellular aging processes are impaired and accelerated. So for example, when we have chronic stress for years and years, we tend to develop inflammation. We tend to develop shorter telomeres. That means our cells can't go on and keep replicating and dividing and replenishing tissue. We also are changing our epigenetic patterns. And so we now know that we can measure how old our cells are, and that chronic stress accelerates our epigenetic age.
13: The term Dr. Epple just used, epigenetic age, is a measure of a person's biological age, not the calendar. Instead of counting the years a person has been alive, epigenetic age reflects how fast our cells are aging due to our genetics, lifestyle, environment, and stress.
12: All of our organs are vulnerable to the effects of chronic stress. The common pathway is the immune system. Stress causes premature aging of the immune system. And of course, that is the fuel source and the life source for every cell in our bodies.
13: Are people who, you know, have many beautiful high stress moments, like the winning athletes or business owners who love their jobs, but they have a lot of stress to keep it going. Can that good stress, can that accelerate aging?
12: In general, no, they don't, because our body is exquisitely adapted to recover from those peaks of stress arousal. The hard part is that we really need to be honest with ourselves and ask, is this good stress or is this too much? Too much of a good thing, in a sense.
13: That's Dr. Alyssa Epple from the University of California, San Francisco. We'll hear from her again later. You're listening to The Strain of Stress, a special report from Call to Mind. I'm Angela Davis. People generally think of stress as a negative feeling, but as we've learned, stress can also be positive. For example, people who work in healthcare can experience tremendous stress in their jobs. Each day, they are tasked with high-stakes decision-making and work with folks who are dealing with illness, pain, or medical emergencies. But after seeing a patient pull through a difficult episode, a healthcare worker may not feel stress. They feel joy. But as we just heard from Dr. Alyssa Epple, an important question to ask is, when is stress, even the good kind, just too much? Call to Mind's Jessica Bari takes us to a big city hospital.
14: May we have EDS? Triage, please. EDS, the triage.
15: This is the emergency department at Rush University Medical Center in Chicago. It looks similar to a hospital you might see on a nighttime TV show. Staff in scrubs and white coats are quickly moving in and out of their workstations. There are constant beeps and ringing noises. I'm here to meet
16: Corey Goldstein, and I am an attending physician in the emergency department.
15: Dr. Corey Goldstein is supervising the shift tonight. He's in his 50s and has practiced emergency medicine for almost a decade. The first thing Dr. Goldstein does to start his hospital shift is a sign-off meeting with the morning team. They cycle through their cases.
16: All right, next one.
17: Female in her 30s, history of basically anxiety on propranolol, coming in with bilateral lingual...
18: 68-year-old male, presents to AD with abdominal pain, history of diabetes and hypertension. He was very tender to the right...
19: Mid-40s male with bicarbonate use disorder.
15: There are about 90 patients in the emergency department and another 20 people waiting in the lobby. The unit is busy. Rush University Medical Center is a level 2 trauma hospital. That means the staff typically doesn't treat gunshot injuries or survivors of bad car accidents. But any shift could involve heart attacks, overdose cases, bad allergic reactions, stroke symptoms, and all manner of illness. There's no way of knowing what will happen each shift, which in itself seems stressful. Once the sign-off meeting is finished, Dr. Goldstein starts making rounds.
16: So the patient I'm going to go see has multiple medical issues, including a organ transplant.
15: I tag along, but I don't go into any examinations to respect people's privacy.
16: Leg pain. I saw that she looked like she was in significant discomfort.
15: Dr. Goldstein says this is a complicated case, and the person will probably be admitted to the hospital for a few days. Dr. Corey Goldstein moves to the next patient, and the next, and the next. Over the course of an 8-hour shift, he rarely quits moving or takes breaks. Considering the fast pace, the high volume of patients, the constant noise and beeping, and the often high-stakes decision-making, this is a stressful job. To understand how people work in such tense environments, I talked to psychologist Dennis Stolle. He's the head of applied psychology at the American Psychological Association. Much of his research is focused on the workplace, human performance, and leadership. Dennis Stolle says every job involves some amount of stress, and that's not necessarily a bad thing.
20: That stress in the right dose is part of what helps us get out of bed in the morning, because we're concerned about the consequences of not getting those things done. And so generally speaking, stress is not a bad thing. It's just part of life. It only becomes a bad thing when it starts to become unmanaged.
15: Well, the number of patients in the emergency department stresses me out. And I have to imagine it's overwhelming for the staff at times too. But when I asked Dr. Corey Goldstein about it, he was matter of fact.
16: Yeah, we are taking care of a lot of people simultaneously. But, you know, when you do anything, a lot. Mm-hmm. You get used to it, right?
21: Yeah.
16: So.
15: Psychologist Dennis Stolle of the American Psychological Association says high-functioning teams in stressful work environments like this typically have good communication and strong psychological safety. Here's what he means by that.
20: People feel safe to speak up and ask questions, to admit mistakes without a fear that they're going to be punished or embarrassed for doing so. And it's that kind of communication that can really be effective and let people work together in a productive kind of way. It can become very unproductive if people feel a fear of speaking up.
15: I definitely saw moments when the emergency department staff seemed to have strong psychological safety. Like when a resident named Tim was briefing Dr. Corey Goldstein about a case.
22: You put in a dime rule?
23: I did, and I'll tell you why.
22: Okay, tell me.
23: He's coming with dizziness that came on while at rest today. He described dizziness more like a sensation of lightheadedness than it is like a room spinning.
15: Everyone on the emergency department team seemed sharp. Roles were well-defined, and Dr. Corey Goldstein was calmly in charge. I asked psychologist Dennis Stolle how much strong leadership factors into workplace stress levels.
20: For a highly skilled, more junior worker, a critical resource to have is a highly skilled leader. And that reduces your stress level tremendously because you know you've got that person there who you can count on. Now, vice versa, for the leader, to know that they have highly skilled workers who are going to feel free to speak up when they have something to say and know what they're doing dramatically lowers the stress level for the leader.
15: It's obvious to me Dr. Corey Goldstein is good at his emergency medicine job and likes it. But even if a person loves what they do and works on a strong team, stress is still stress. Psychologist Dennis Stolle says ongoing occupational stress can obviously burn some people out.
20: It is a situation where stress is unmanaged to the point that a person begins to experience emotional exhaustion and beginning to feel ineffective. Oftentimes it may be, there's so much work coming at me that nothing I can do will ever allow me to catch up.
15: Stolle says unmanaged workplace burnout can have serious consequences for a person. Chronic stress can lead to clinical depression and anxiety. He says a protective tool for mental health is something called psychological capital. That's different from psychological safety mentioned earlier. Stolle says it's basically values a person can lean on during tough times.
20: Psychological capital includes the elements of having hope and a sense of personal efficacy and resilience and optimism. One of the things that can actually make an individual begin to develop more psychological capital is by being around team members who already have a lot of psychological capital. It's almost contagious in that sense.
15: So even if workers in high-stress jobs have all the protective factors we've heard about, psychological capital, being on a skilled team with strong leadership, and having a healthy amount of psychological safety, is it really good for a person to work in this kind of high-pressure job day after day? The American Psychological Association says employers can do all kinds of fundamental things to prevent workplace burnout, like make sure workers have realistic workloads and regular check-ins with their managers. Psychologist Dennis Stolle says one of the best things workplaces can offer their employees is vacation time. The research is clear. Time away from work is essential, but it has to be a real break.
20: It's not the vacation where you take your laptop and work from the beach. That's not a vacation. It's actually taking time away from work.
15: I followed up on this with Dr. Corey Goldstein at Rush University Medical Center in Chicago. He says he takes vacation time and has no problem disconnecting from the emergency department when he's out. He says working in emergency medicine gives him a certain perspective on stress in general. A challenging shift can make the rest of his day feel pretty manageable. For Call to Mind, I'm Jessica Bari in Chicago.
0: You're listening to The Strain of Stress, a special report from Call to Mind. I'm Angela Davis. As we just heard, taking time off from work is a great way to manage stress and prevent job burnout. But it's just not possible for everyone to take a vacation, and some of the factors that stress us are things we can't take a break from. The research is clear. Stress is something that needs to be managed, and our mental health depends on it. Dr. Alyssa Eppel, who we heard from a bit ago, wrote a book called The Stress Prescription. She shares science-backed tips that everyone can do to reduce stress in just minutes. She suggests doing mindful check-ins, slowing down, breathing, and focusing on where you feel the stress in your body. Dr. Eppel also says nature is a powerful tool we just don't use enough. Being outside to breathe fresh air and take in natural sounds and sights can turn down our stressful thoughts and make room to relax. Plus, nature is free, no prescription needed. When I spoke with Dr. Eppel, we also discussed how to handle all the uncertainty of stress. I think a lot of what is stressing many people out right now is this feeling of there's so much I can't control.
12: I couldn't agree with you more. So if you think about what is bothering you most right now, it's very likely a situation where you don't have much control. And yet our mind so easily creates a big stress response around that, even though we can't resolve the situation. Once we recognize what we can and can't control. We can actually, what I call, drop the rope. I suggest starting with thinking about one of the situations that you are carrying around that creates a lot of stress in your life and asking yourself, how much of this situation do I control? In many cases, there's very little. And so in this moment, allowing ourselves to realize that we cannot solve it, that our mind may be problem solving, may be worrying, but that the most healthy thing we can do right now is to allow ourselves to put that down for now. Those repeated experiences of letting go is one of our most important survival skills.
13: Just thinking about that makes me feel lighter.
12: Yes, and we might not even be aware that we're carrying them. So I like to picture us trying to pull on a boulder that can't move. And if we can then just say to ourselves, drop the rope and let yourself feel relief from all of that strain, that can be very powerful. I say to myself, drop the rope several times a day.
13: That was psychologist Alyssa Eppel from the University of California, San Francisco, and author of the book, The Stress Prescription. I have to admit, these interviews and reports about stress have hit home for me. In August of 2025, a phone call from a nurse revealed I had breast cancer. My first response was, I don't have time for this. I am already stressed. I work full-time as a journalist, and much of the news is about division, uncertainty, and violence. I'm a wife and the mother of two young adults who are navigating new jobs in cities far away from home. I have high blood pressure, and now I have to handle a cancer diagnosis? Well, I learned I can handle it as long as I ask for help and use some of my coping skills. Here's what works for me. Music. I listen to music a lot. For me, it's healing. I put together a recovery playlist when I was on leave of absence from work. Here's one of the songs I've been listening to repeatedly. It's called Handle That, and it's a collaboration by Artone, Simo, and FKA Jazz. Movement also helps me manage chronic stress. It does wonders. Going to the gym, to walk on the elliptical machine or treadmill, then sitting in the steam sauna. It boosts my energy level and relaxes my mind. Getting outdoors and taking in some fresh air has been powerful as well. I also meet with a therapist every 2 weeks to talk about my worries and how setting boundaries can help me have more joy. I am now cancer-free, but I still deal with stress. The difference now is that I have a much better idea of how to drop the rope.

0: Appalachian music is more complicated than white people playing fiddle and banjo. It has a multicultural history that involves not only black musicians, but also indigenous traditions, among others. Wind blow cold.
1: But this hour, we're in California. This is where Chinese and later Japanese immigrants built the final leg of the Transcontinental Railroad. After arduous journeys across the Pacific, Chinese and Japanese immigrants sacrificed their homelands, families, and way of life to build our nation's railroads. Their service, stories, and songs are largely untold in the conversation about growth and prosperity of our country. But let's start our journey in Utah, at Promontory Summit, just north of the Great Salt Lake. There, on May 10, 1869, thousands of people gathered to watch Leland Stanford, co-founder and president of the Central Pacific Railroad, hammer a symbolic solid gold spike to commemorate the completion of America's first transcontinental railroad, which connected our nation from east to west. That moment was commemorated in a photograph. In the center of the frame, a Central Pacific Line train from Sacramento meets one from the Union Pacific Line, which originated just outside of Omaha. And all around the locomotives are the smiling faces of fathers and sons reveling in the feat, railroad executives toasting their accomplishments, and workers, many of Irish descent, taking a load off after a job well done. Present at Promontory Summit that day, but excluded from the photo, were Chinese railroad workers, who had made up over 80% of the Central Pacific Line's labor force as track was laid eastward from Sacramento.
2: Hi, my name is Roland Hsu, and I'm the director of research of the Chinese Railroad Workers in North America project. The Transcontinental Railroad itself was celebrated multiple times on anniversaries, the 50th, the 100th, the 150th anniversaries. We have the records of the celebrations, the Secretary of Interior, the Secretary of Transportation coming from Washington, D.C., zero mention of Chinese.
1: We know little about who these people were, what they did in their free time, and the songs they carried to settle their spirits and remind them of home.
2: It was known that there were a significant number of Chinese who performed much of the work of constructing the Transcontinental Railroad. But there were a lot of cross and conflicting explanations of who they were, how they performed this, why they were the ones chosen, and where they went afterwards.
1: As we see in the photo from Promontory Summit, the contributions of Chinese and later Japanese railroad workers were sidelined and silenced in the historical record. That golden spike that Leland Stanford drove into the line at Promontory Summit is now housed at his namesake Stanford University in California's Bay Area. The university was founded in 1885 after Stanford's stint as president of Central Pacific Railroad and his term as governor of California. Stanford University is also home to the Chinese Railroad Workers in North America project.
2: Got involved in this project back in 2015. In part for personal interests, from family background, half of my family is from China, and in part from the reputation of the project that had begun a year previous and was already unearthing some pretty startling findings. We came to work each day on this project feeling like we were part of something that really could change our understanding of our past, that is, of the United States, as well as a global community. The word global was used at the time of the trans-Pacific community, and that we were really rethinking and helping reshape the imagination of what life was like then and how those who came at the time of the construction changed our life today.
1: The project sought to create an accurate and comprehensive collection of Chinese railroad worker history to formally acknowledge their contributions, including building the last leg of the Transcontinental Railroad. Before Stanford University established the project in 2012, much of this history was collected and shared by descendants of the workers and amateur historians.
2: So when a historian hears that there's evidence of someone was here, But there's confusion or sort of cross narratives that don't seem supported by the evidence. We step up. And that's really the first step. We were using some of the same material that other amateur historians had used, but using it much more systematically.
1: The Chinese Railroad Workers in North America project spanned 6 years and included the findings of 40 scholars from universities in North America, Europe, and Asia. The team used primary sources like payroll records with contract labor companies, newspaper clippings, interviews with descendants, and items left behind by workers at camps to give us an idea of who these men were.
2: We had a treasure trove of material actually from the company that built the Transcontinental Railroad. The company did not actually know the names and identities of the workers they were paying. But they did keep records of the names and identity of the Chinese subcontractors who knew who they were employing. And from that, we're able to sort of, you could say, reverse engineer our understanding that the employers, the supervisors of the workers, were likely not able to communicate with the workers. So that instead, they were able to communicate with a select few number of Chinese individuals who had facility in English. We know this from other written records, published newspaper clippings provided to us by wonderful archivists in the region of the Sierra Nevada.
3: Notice to railroad, turnpike, and mining companies. I will furnish any number of Chinese laborers to work on railroads, wagon roads, or mining claims at the lowest cash rates. Having experience in the business, I have facilities for obtaining any required number of men. References: William McDaniel, Auburn, signed Honghua in the Placer Herald, August 29, 1863.
1: But how did these thousands of Chinese men get to the West Coast in the first place? On a quest for gold. In 1848, James W. Marshall discovered gold in the foothills of the Sierra Nevada Mountains, about 40 miles outside of present-day Sacramento. This news led to the 1849 gold rush.
2: The Chinese, most likely during the time of mid-19th century, were coming first and foremost for mining, for the gold rush, and especially silver mines. That's where much of the material wealth was being extracted in the Sierra Nevada range.
1: Between 1848 and 1855, over 300,000 people, immigrants and Americans alike, would make California their home, with Sacramento serving as the brand new state's capital and economic center. Aside from gold, people were also searching for land. President Abraham Lincoln signed the Homestead Act in 1862, which provided settlers with stolen land if they moved there to develop it. As you can imagine, this was not popular with the indigenous populations who already lived there. As colonization expanded the West, all of these new people needed a more efficient way to move themselves and their goods around. While there was an extensive network of rail in place through the Midwest and the East Coast in the mid-1800s, the Wild Wild West was wide open. Before the railroads, it could take months to get something from New York to Sacramento, either by land or by sea.
2: To transport any kind of people or goods was a wagon train, or to ship goods from the East Coast around Cape Horn, or possibly carry them by mule across the Isthmus of Panama for months on end. Transform that to a 7-day trip, load your rail train, hop on.
1: In addition to increasing opportunities for population growth and trade out west, President Lincoln was especially motivated to finish the Transcontinental Railroad project to reestablish a sense of national identity. The Civil War was raging in the early 1860s, and Lincoln saw the railroad as a way to physically and symbolically connect the nation. The federal government provided money and land grants to railroad companies, including Leland Stanford's Central Pacific, to fast-track the project.
2: This is a time of great division in the North American project of building a country. Lincoln's view of kind of globalizing the reach of this country industrially and socially, building faster and bigger transport ships across the Pacific so that we could bridge through just technology of transportation. But if we look inland to the continent, we have a population increasingly divided and in fact then caught in a fratricidal civil war.
1: But with a good chunk of the nation's young men conscripted for the war, the railroad companies recruited Chinese migrants for the ambitious project. The Central Pacific section of the railroad would cover nearly 700 miles of track between Sacramento and Promontory Summit in Utah.

0: 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The work of the ACLU is about closing the gap between the America that was promised and the America that is. Learn more at www.aclu-sdic.org.
1: I've picked up the hand tools, the heavy iron bars that they use to gouge away granite in order to make incisions to put nitroglycerin. Would have picked up the heavy pickaxes for chopping the wood that they used to make the railroad ties, all by hand. Chinese workers were split into different work groups, laying and bending the rails onto ties. They would be digging the roadbeds. They would be setting up the camps, driving the ox carts to bring supplies and the like. And finally, at the end of the day was the second meal, and that's 6 days a week of then slip into your tent to start again the next day.
2: We don't have a good sense of what songs the Chinese workers sang during the workday or what they did on their one day off. But researchers can imagine based on archaeological findings unearthed at their work sites.
1: The Chinese were engaged in the activities that would have helped them socialize with each other. We do find archaeological evidence of games, the remnants of gambling dice and opium pipes. We don't have evidence that we can find of how they may have sung or performed, because that would be ephemeral. It wouldn't last. We actually aren't able to say this is how they had music in their everyday life.
3: If you're imagining that you're high up in the Sierras, you're not going to have a lot of opportunities to bring, you know, musical instruments, let's say, up there type of thing, right? You're pretty much going to be very limited in terms of what you can bring with you. What you can carry is your voice with you.
2: That's Professor Anna Ng. She's a historian focused on Chinese-American history in the 19th and 20th centuries. She teaches at San Francisco State University and the University of California at Berkeley. Her forefathers on both sides of her family came to the United States from China and found work on the railroads.
3: I think for the situation of the Chinese workers was that, yes, many did come seeking their fortunes, but many decided that they wanted to stay. And in many of the jobs that they were working at in those places for quite a number of years. I have records from my grandfather's immigration files, or my great-grandfather's immigration files, where he documents working for quite a number of years in towns and cities along the various railroads, you know, 10 years here, 5 years there. So these are not, you know, short durations. People spent their lifetime here. My great-grandfather never did return home and was not able to bring my great-grandmother to the U.S. And I think that's some of the differences in terms of the immigration experience. There wasn't the choice to bring one's family and to be able to settle if one wanted to.
2: Working on the railroads was inherently transient. Workers followed the line as it moved forward from Sacramento, high up into the Sierra Nevada mountains. Chinese workers faced subpar living conditions compared to their white counterparts.
1: The Chinese workers were housed in tent conditions compared to Caucasian workers, which were able to sleep in beds with heating on railroad cars. We also know that that Chinese worker had to pay out of his own wages for those tools, compared to the Caucasian workers where those tools were provided by the company.
2: One of the most daunting aspects of the construction was carving a path through the Sierra Nevada mountains that occupied the space between Eastern California and Western Nevada. The work was grueling. Crews blasted 15 tunnels through the high Sierras, including the nearly 1,700-foot-long Summit Tunnel.
3: These are men who were digging through the tunnels and dynamiting through solid granite rock, 6,000 and 7,000 feet up in the mountains, literally going through and tunneling through. They worked through the winters. There was snow up in the mountains. These tunnels were dark, damp. They lived out in tents and camped out along the worksite.

0: After years of working their way east, including one day when they laid 10 miles of track, the Central Pacific Railroad met the Union Pacific at Promontory Summit. The railroad executives in that photo were celebrating big things, like economic growth. They were celebrating a future where new things were possible, like food grown in California ending up in meals in New York. Soon, people would be able to send letters and have them reach family on the opposite coast within a week, instead of months with the Pony Express.
1: The completion of the railroad in 1869 is the completion of a promise to build a bridge across land and across peoples. And it changed the lives and population distribution of our country from primarily East Coast up through what was the western edge of civilization in the Ohio River.
0: And yet, at least 8 Chinese workers remained at Promontory Summit on May 10, 1869, and they were excluded from the photo. And they would soon be excluded from immigrating to the U.S. at all. We'll have more of American Railroad when we return.
2: KPBS Visual Arts Briefs are supported by the Village Arts Center Working Artists Collective in Balboa Park. 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
0: Welcome back to American Railroad. I'm Rhiannon Giddens. This special hour highlights the Chinese, and later Japanese, immigrants who built the Transcontinental Railroad in California. As the total population grew on the West Coast, tensions between Americans and Chinese immigrants increased. Dr. Roland Hsu says that
1: to recognize that for most Chinese who came and contributed such tremendous value industrially, politically, to the reunification of a country torn by civil war, is to also recognize at the time then, the Chinese were ostracized, thought to be a contaminant. Literally, language was used to describe the Chinese presence as a contaminant in our culture, as a menace, as a wave to, in that way, dehumanize and block a differentiation of individuals.
0: Some of the Chinese immigrants continued working to maintain the railroads, while others established businesses. This is historian Anna Ng.
8: There were gold miners in many of the towns after the end of the railroads. They were used to do a lot of the excavation of land. They built the levees in the Sacramento Delta. The Chinese were responsible for planting the 100-year-old grapevines in the Napa and Sonoma valleys. That history has been lost.
0: Chinese immigrants lived together in Chinatowns because of their shared culture, but racism from Americans forced them to stay there. And even this segregation was not enough. Calls from Americans to get rid of Chinese immigrants continued to grow. In 1877, there was even a riot in San Francisco's Chinatown. This all culminated in the Federal Chinese Exclusion Act of 1882. The law was a near total ban on Chinese immigration to the United States and forced immigrants already in the country to carry papers affirming their legal status. It was the first significant immigration policy aimed at a specific ethnic group, and it set the stage for discriminatory laws that persist against other racial and ethnic groups to this day.
1: These are patterns that we could slip into perpetually, whoever is the latest and newest to come. And then when we do that, we bury the story of contribution, of how we are enriched culturally and materially. And so to retell their story of the Chinese who came to build the Transcontinental Railroad is to provide a kind of model for studying, dialoguing with all successive generations of those who come and contribute in our community.
0: As a result of the Chinese Exclusion Act, many of the single men who'd come to America to work on the nation's railroads returned home to their families in China, while others stayed, including generations of Anna Eng's forefathers on both sides of her family.
8: In this early period, it was relatively open immigration. Between the 1840s and the 1870s, you could essentially sail up the Pacific coast, land, and arrive. The Chinese Exclusion Act pretty much barred the Chinese from entering into the country if you were a laborer. And the only classes that they would allow to come in would be if you were a diplomat, a teacher, a student, or a merchant. Even as a laborer who are already in the country, like my great-great-grandfather or great-grandfather, if you left the country, it would be very, very hard for you to come back. That separated people for quite a long time.
0: Although the Transcontinental Railroad was completed, it was just one route. There was a whole network of rails that needed to link remote towns and territories together across the western United States. Imagine a tree. The Transcontinental Railroad was the main trunk, but the other rail lines were the branches. You could send a letter from New York to Sacramento, but imagine if you could send one from Bozeman to San Antonio. A new group of people was needed to do this work, and they happened to be right across the Pacific, too. In 1641, Japan began the practice of isolationism, or limiting contact with outside cultures. Then in 1853, American naval officer Matthew C. Perry, with some gifts and a squadron of Navy ships, forced Japan to open to American trade. By extension, this also brought in the influence of other Western cultures and religion. This caused turmoil within the country, and by 1868, a new government was put in place under Emperor Meiji. Power was centralized under his rule, and he began instituting sweeping changes through the country. This was the beginning of the Empire of Japan.
6: I'm Karen Ishizuka, and I'm the chief curator at the Japanese American National Museum. Japan was experiencing in the Meiji era, which was a time of westernization. They were very much aware of the encroaching British and other European and American colonization of the world, and very much wanted to stave off that happening in Japan, and thought that by westernizing and modernizing, they would be able to do so. So they went very quickly from an agrarian society to a much more industrialized society.
0: Reform after reform occurred. The military was restructured, new technologies were introduced, and many sites of cultural heritage were destroyed. But the main thing that had people leaving? Money. The Japanese economy had slowed, the population had grown, and unemployment grew right along with it. This put pressure on Japan's working class, and they looked for opportunities outside of the country. But this immigration was also encouraged by the emperor himself. In the Charter Oath of 1868, Emperor Meiji decreed that, quote, knowledge shall be sought throughout the world so as to strengthen the foundations of imperial rule, end quote. Many Japanese immigrants ended up in Hawaii on sugarcane and pineapple plantations. But there weren't enough jobs in the islands to go around. The business owners and railroad managers on the mainland noticed.
6: There was a need for another source of cheap labor, and Japanese laborers were contracted. They were younger men needing to find some sort of employment that they couldn't find at home. They never intended to stay. You know, I think like many immigrants, they wanted to kind of make their fortune and return to Japan. So in many cases, they did send money back as much as they could.
0: Labor agents in the U.S., also called bosses, would make arrangements for young Japanese men to come to the mainland as contract laborers. The bosses would handle jobs, housing, food, and clothing, and in return they'd get a fee and a percentage of earned wages. In 1902, Edward Daigoro Hashimoto established the E.D. Hashimoto Company in Salt Lake City. He provided railroads like the Western Pacific and the Denver Rio Grande with the underpaid Japanese workers they needed.
9: First and foremost, Hashimoto is the Japanese labor agent, and he supplies men at short notice for the railroads. Anybody who wants to hire a Jap, no matter in what capacity, seeks this gentleman. "You shall have a good boy," says Hashimoto, and that settles it. The Deseret Evening News, March 10th, 1904, Salt Lake City, Utah.
6: There was, you know, I believe some 13,000 Japanese workers who worked on the railroad by 1906.
0: They filled the gap caused by the earlier anti-Chinese immigration legislation. And that 13,000 was just railroad workers. Between 1901 and 1908, 127,000 Japanese immigrants entered the United States. Much like the Chinese railroad workers, we don't know what music the Japanese immigrants sang on the railroads, but we have a couple of clues of the music they may have been familiar with. Here's Dr. Karen Ishizuka describing a Japanese folk music tradition.
6: They came over, you know, a lot with the folk songs of the day. They came with folk songs as well as some traditions. One was called shihin, which was a sort of chanting song. There are recitations of poems, actually. I don't know whether the single men laborers would sing, but I do know that once there were communities very early on, it was a lot of them men that would get up and sing during get-togethers, and it was a form of sort of self-entertainment. Shigin is actually practiced among some Japanese here today.
0: Shigin was not the only folk art form practiced in the mainland.
10: I have a maternal great-grandparents, two great-grandfathers, who actually met not in Japan, where they came from, but as workers on the railroad, Intercontinental, Transcontinental Railroad.
0: Dr. Kevin Felez is a professor of ethnomusicology at Columbia University in New York City. His grandparents married because their fathers had met on the railroads.
10: They were two among many, and they became friends. They were not from the same village or city. And so I had often wondered how my grandparents got married since they weren't from, you know, the same location. And I learned, like, when I asked around to my mother and grandmother that, oh, your great-grandparents' fathers met while working on the railroads.
0: Dr. Felez doesn't have any Japanese railroad music that was passed down to him, but he does know what was popular with people at the time.
10: So my grandparents' generation, and particularly of the men, there's a tradition of bushi or song, these kind of folk songs that you would improvise very much. I mean, there's folk traditions all over the world, right, where people make up lyrics either to tease another community member or speak to a topical issue through the lyrics.

0: and, you know, put on a display of your own wit. It's very similar to, like, you know, hip-hop ciphers today, right, where people are just making things up on the spot, right, to speak to things. So my speculation is that my great-grandfathers, if there was music around, performed that kind of music, this kind of folk traditions, or you make up the lyrics, you know, maybe you bemoan your the hard-working conditions, right, or you bemoan the fact that you're away from family, things like that.
1: Dr. Falez says another place we might look for insight is in the musical practices of the Japanese workers in Hawaii.
0: Now, there's a lot more knowledge about what's called the holehole bushi tradition in Hawaii among Japanese plantation workers of the late 19th and early 20th century.

0: And it's very much that tradition of folk songs where people made up lyrics about the living conditions, the working conditions. Actually, the folk songs in Japan of this nature, they're often very sexualized. There's a lot of sex and lusting for somebody else's, you know, husband or wife, or wanting to have a person in your life. And the reason the Hole Hole Bushi is better known is because people documented that in Hawaii. So I have a feeling that that was very similar to what happened along the West Coast.
1: Neither the Chinese nor the Japanese railway workers in the U.S. had their cultural practices noted or written down. And the comparison between the two doesn't end there. The Japanese also faced discrimination.
2: I think not many realize that Japan was very much aware of the discrimination against Japanese at the time. The San Francisco public school system was segregating Chinese and Japanese, as they did with Blacks and other people of color, from their schools. And so specifically, this was something that was drawn to the attention of the government.
1: The U.S. and Japan negotiated the Gentlemen's Agreement of 1907 and 1908 as a result. If the U.S. would stop segregating Japanese children in San Francisco schools, then Japan would stop emigrants from traveling to the U.S. Japanese women were the only exception. They could still immigrate if they were the wives of U.S. residents. Despite this, Japan towns grew near towns with railroads, such as Salt Lake City and San Francisco. As their communities grew, the Japanese workers moved on to other fields, like farming, or saving up money to start businesses.
2: Because most of them came during the Meiji era of Japan, they were kind of stuck in that our Issei, our first generation immigrants, like my grandparents, continued speaking a Meiji era Japanese that soon became outdated in Japan. So it was like time kind of was frozen. Their knowledge and understanding of Japanese culture was kind of frozen in the Meiji era as they stayed here in the U.S.
1: As scholars uncover the forgotten histories of the workers, we, the artists of Silk Road, faced a unique challenge. What does it mean to be in conversation with a history that we struggle to hear?
3: I couldn't find anything that's historically recognized as songs in the U.S. sung by Japanese people, but I found this old recording off of YouTube, old recording of Japanese railroad workers in Japan, and I took a few phrases and then I started weaving my own song called Tamping Song.
1: We'll have more of American Railroad when we return.

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2: Welcome back to this special presentation of American Railroad from Silk Road and PRX. I'm Rhiannon Giddens.
3: Hi, I'm Haruka Fuji. I'm a percussionist, and I am a percussionist of the Silk Road Ensemble and also associate artistic director of Silk Road Ensemble. I'm the sort of facilitator between all parts of Silk Road, including office, including board members, and I try to incorporate everyone's ideas and wishes. There are so many people working on different things, but my job is to oversee the whole thing and try to make the direction strong and powerful and going forward alongside with Rhiannon.
2: Haruka is from Japan. Her mother is a marimba player. Her younger sister is a marimba player. She's a marimba player. It's a family business.
3: So marimba is this huge instrument. How many feet? I always forget. 10 feet or so? A little less than 10 feet. It's got 5 octaves, and it's a keyboard percussion. And the keyboard part is made with rosewood, and it just spreads out like a huge table. And then it has that metal resonators on the bottom. And the ancestor of it comes from Africa. It's called balafon, and that's the ancestor part of marimba. And it floats from Africa to South America, Central, and comes to North America. And again, this instrument has become part of classical music world around 100 years old or so. Another stream starts from Southeast Asia with either bamboo or metal instruments. There is a whole another stream of keyboard percussion that starts in Southeast Asia, Indonesia to Java to that area. And then that floats along the Silk Road, goes into China, Korea, and then gets to Japan early 1600 or so. I want to weave a musical storytelling of who actually made American Railroad, Transcontinental Railroad, who got to use it, and then who actually got to take the credit. Aside from that, who were the ones who were affected by it and who were the ones who actually made the rails. Over a few years, residencies happened. We called it actually a retreat. So there was a New York retreat that focused on learning about the Irish immigrants' involvement. And also there was the another one in Standing Rock Reservation in between North and South Dakota. This little town, Standing Rock, we visited and we learned about indigenous people, how they were impacted. So each retreat had different sets of artists who were available to go in and who were passionate about learning about these people and land and culture and language and everything. And from the experience of it, we started weaving, coming up with each of us, coming up with the ideas musically how to express the experience of this retreat and also knowledge of what we learned. We also had a San Francisco retreat that really focused on the Chinese immigrants, and also that really gave me opportunity to start really digging into what about Japanese people? Were we involved? I also started digging into if there was any music that's as an archive that has the relation to Japanese railroad workers. I couldn't find anything that's historically recognized as songs in the U.S. sung by Japanese people. But I found this old recording off of YouTube, old recording of Japanese railroad workers in Japan.

And then this one is still sung in some areas of Japan, and they do have like a sightseeing kind of a tourist ceremony, that how they used to sing this song with big hammers digging into the ground, kind of. So I took sort of an inspiration from this long recording, and I took a few phrases, and then I started weaving my own song called Tamping Song. Tamping is, I think it's one of the machines that really tamps down the ground. The song goes like, yo.

It comes with the motion of people, you know, hammering down things and, you know, picking up the big, big rocks. The lyric of Tamping Song is a lot of onomatopoeia, that's the sound of digging in also, but it talks about we're putting the soul into the rails and tamp down the protection soul and the spirit god into the railroad so that it protects us, that the railroad will be safe.

0: Haruka wrote Tamping Song to evoke different aspects of constructing the railroads.
1: So the first one is the one of the phrases in the opening of the piece that goes along with string players and other instrumentalists sort of representing the sound and motion of the tamping and people digging into the ground. And I even asked the players to bring up the arms way higher than usually so that visually you see the tamping, you know, motion from left to right, like people throwing the arms. And then underneath that, marimba is representing the drive of the railroad and train going forward. The second one is the digging sound of like just each quarter notes just going into the ground. Ding, ding, ding. And that's the simple single hits on marimba. The last one is the melancholic missing home part. And it's supposed to be a cello solo, and marimba sort of embraces the solo.

What's great about Silk Road is that all the players are so talented and they have so much to share, not only musically, but personally and historically, culturally. There are so many things that we exchange. And I set the color, I set the introduction, and this is the development, and then this is how I want to end. I open up with the artists. How do you want to develop this? And then they all brought in amazing ideas, and we just cook it together, different international spices into it, and made a dish. And then all I had to do was just expand it to the whole bigger ensemble to fit for this American Railroad. And I also had the strong image of the voice of Pura Fe and also Rhiannon. And yeah, the process of making this piece was just, I wouldn't say easy, but it was so much fun.

0: One of the great joys of working on this music is getting to share it with the historians whose work inspired our compositions. Here's Roland Hsu.
1: Being able to hear today the music from the Silk Road Ensemble is to kind of be transported back to the imaginative horizon of those who traveled, those who crossed what seemed to be an unbreachable barrier of the Pacific, perhaps never to return, but to contribute wherever they lived.
0: We're not the only ones seeking to right the wrongs of history. Some descendants of Chinese railroad workers visited Promontory Summit, the site of that famous photo celebrating the joining of the rails, to take some pictures of their own. Here's Karen Ishizuka.
2: In 2002, there's a Chinese-American photographer, Corky Lee, who reenacted that historic moment with descendants of the Chinese workers who had worked on the railroad. He used to say that when he first learned about Chinese working on the railroad, he was, you know, very proud of that fact. But then in junior high school, when he ran across that photograph, he was just shocked to not see any Chinese there. So he said he took a magnifying glass and looked at all the faces and could not find a Chinese face among them. So as he grew up and became a, you know, very much acclaimed community photographer, that was one thing that he always wanted to do. So he assembled people there at the same place and tried to re-visualize history, if you will, and put the Chinese workers back into a work experience that they definitely had and were excluded from.
0: Corky Lee was motivated by a desire to make Asian Americans visible. The work of historians like Karen Ishizuka and Roland Hsu celebrates the stories of the immigrants who weren't able to speak for themselves. And we at Silk Road offer our music to imagine their lives and what sounds connected them to each other and to home.

American Railroad is a production of Silk Road and PRX. The show is produced by Amber Walker, David Newtown, and Perry Gregory, and edited by Genevieve Sponsler and Jocelyn Gonzalez, executive producer of PRX Productions, with additional story editing by Rosalind Tordesillas. Our mix engineer is Tommy Bazarian, and our project manager is Tony Carlson. Our recording engineers are Ben Rollins and Jacob Wolf at the University of Limerick, with additional recording by David Herman and Erica Huang at Good Studio in Brooklyn, New York, and Dirk Powell at Cypress House in Lafayette, Louisiana. Special thanks to Katie McMurrin. 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I'm Rhiannon Giddens. Thanks so much for listening.

0: enjoy about taking people through Westminster Abbey? Because it must be fun because you know all of these characters to take an American through, and you can just go, here's so-and-so, here's so-and-so. What are the top four or five people you like to make sure people see when they go to Westminster?
1: Isaac Newton.
0: Yeah.
1: I love visiting his tomb and seeing his tomb.
0: Yeah.
1: But the other two that are brilliant, I think, are Queen Elizabeth sitting on top, Elizabeth I, this is, sitting on top of Mary Tudor.
0: Is that right?
1: Yes.
0: Sitting on top?
1: Yeah.
0: Yes. Two tombs on top of each other.
1: Yes.
0: Wow. Okay.
1: Yes, one squashing the other over time.
0: Well, there must be hundreds of tombs there. I mean, if you can think of a great, a person who made Britain great, there's a good chance they're buried in Westminster Abbey.
1: Yes, yes.
0: Okay, so
1: are.
0: That's the big sightseeing. And then you walk along this grand boulevard, Whitehall.
1: Whitehall.
0: And Whitehall is actually the name of a palace that used to stand there, right?
1: It is, yes. Halfway up on the right-hand side, going up towards Trafalgar Square. Uh-huh. There used to be a huge palace there. It was built by James the First as the Royal Palace.
0: Yeah.
1: Hundreds of
0: centuries
1: years before
0: ago,
1: Buckingham Palace was ever thought of. And it was decorated by his son, Charles the First. And he got the painter Rubens to paint the ceiling. And what I love about it is they've got beanbags on the floor inside. And you can lie on beanbags and look up at the ceiling and Rubens' paintings showing James the First as a representative of God on earth.
0: I love it. I love it. And then you walk by all of this, the echoes of this great palace, which is today so many contemporary governmental buildings and monuments along this grand boulevard. And you get to a column, and on the top of that column
1: is one of our
0: Lord
1: great
0: Nelson.
1: Heroes. Yes, Lord Nelson.
0: He's got what?
1: Armless.
0: One arm, one leg, and one arm. And he's looking out at Trafalgar, and he was just so thankful to give his life for England.
1: Yes, that's right. Yes.
0: But that's Trafalgar Square.
1: That's Trafalgar Square.
0: Named after that battle.
1: Named after the Battle of Trafalgar against the troops of Napoleon.
0: And that to me is one of the highlights of London, to go to Trafalgar Square and then to pop into a couple of museums.
1: Oh, the National Gallery is right behind. Behind that, you've got the Portrait Gallery.
0: And I just was in the National Portrait Gallery a month ago.
1: Oh.
0: And wow, it is renovated and it is up and it is new. It's given women much more importance, both women painters and women subjects. And all of the descriptions are up to date. It is one of the most impressive remodels of a museum I've seen anywhere in Europe.
1: Really? I haven't been into the
0: Portrait
1: Gallery
0: this year.
1: You've got
0: to go in. It is wonderful.
1: I haven't had a chance.
0: Deborah Hayburn is guiding us into the historic core of London today on Travel with Rick Steves. You'll find photos and articles about London and a list of our favorite sites in the city on our website, ricksteves.com. Matt's listening in from Birmingham, Alabama, and joins us on the line at 877-333-7425. Matt, I understand when you were in London, you enjoyed getting to Greenwich on a river tour along the Thames.
2: Hey, Rick. Thanks for having me on. I went to London with my in-laws, who were in their 70s last summer, and my wife and our two kids, who were 7 and 3 last year. I'm normally a pretty anti-touristy section of town guy. I don't really love guided tours, but I saw you were talking about central London, and I just wanted to say we were down by Big Ben and Buckingham Palace or Westminster Abbey, and we saw the river cruises. And so, you know, no big prior planning. We just walked down to one of the boats, bought tickets, got on the cruise, and it was just a really great way to see London. And we took your advice. We took it all the way down to Greenwich, saw the Cutty Sark, and had a great afternoon.
0: I love it. And did it have any kind of narration on it as you sailed?
2: Oh yeah, we had two tour guides. It was cheesy enough that both our in-laws and our kids had a great time.
0: I love, you know, it is cheesy in a great way. I mean, but the point is, Matt just went down there underneath the Westminster Bridge and saw when the next boat was going, paid the price, hopped in with his family, and they had a great trip all the way down to Greenwich.
1: Yeah, and it's a very, very easy way to see the city. And if you've trod the pavements all morning.
0: Yeah.
1: To have an hour to 2 hours on a boat like that.
0: I love that.
1: It's just the rest you need to get you going for the rest of the day.
0: So, Matt, what else did you see? You left from Westminster Bridge. That's in the middle of Westminster, what we've been talking about. And you went down past the city, past the Tower of London.
1: Tower of London, yes.
0: Tell us what you remember from the trip, Matt.
2: I'm trying to remember. I could have told you everything we'd seen if you hadn't just asked.
0: One other thing
2: I will point out, though. We get on board, and immediately on the boat, there's a snack bar and a bar. So my kids get snacks. My wife and I get beers. You know, we're good to go for the next couple hours.
0: I love it. You know, you can also go the other direction to Kew Gardens.
1: Yes.
0: And you can take boats up and down the Thames from many different spots. Deborah, do you have some sort of a practical tip for taking a tour on the Thames?
1: For taking a tour on the Thames, the practical tour, I would say, because unfortunately it's not always hot and sunny in London,
0: right,
1: is be on deck,
0: yeah,
1: don't be underneath,
0: right,
1: be on deck, and you need to make sure whatever the weather's doing, you're warm enough
0: good,
1: so you can enjoy being on deck.
0: Good advice. In fact, that's good advice whenever you're touring in London.
1: Yeah.
0: Assume you'll get different weather during the day, and part of that's going to be rainy. Matt, thanks for your call.
2: Thanks. I enjoyed it.
0: Take care. Bye-bye.
3: We should not lose sight of the fact that all of our kings and queens, they lived here for more than 500 years.
0: Deborah Hayburn is our certified guide to the heart of London right now on Travel with Rick Steves. A year in the southwest of France, right out of school, launched Deborah's career as a world traveler, learning about and sharing how people in different places live. Today, Deborah offers tours of Devon and Cornwall in the southwest of England. That's from her home base in London. We have contact information in the notes for this week's show at ricksteves.com/radio. So Deborah, we were talking about Westminster, and there's actually kind of a pageantry ritual relationship between the... What is the deal when the Lord Mayor goes somewhere, or what happens at the border between these two districts?
1: The Lord Mayor is the mayor of the City of London.
0: Okay.
1: Okay. He is not a political figure. Mm-hmm. However, he is the leader of the City of London, which is basically a local authority.
0: Yeah.
1: And every year he is appointed in November, and a few days later there is a huge Lord Mayor's show.
0: Right.
1: And it is a huge procession with medieval costumes full of pageantry, and it goes all the way from the City of London all the way to the edge of Westminster, where the mayor pays his allegiance, swears his allegiance to the monarch.
0: Oh.
1: Still today.
0: Finding those little bits of pageantry and ritual are so fun, and London seems to specialize in that.
1: Oh, and this is one of the best.
0: That's
1: really
0: great. That's great. So people can learn about that when they go to the city. And when we walk through the city, I'm thinking it's like a series of great streets. You've got the Strand, you've got Fleet Street.
1: Yes, Fleet Street.
0: You come to St. Paul's.
1: St. Paul's, East Cheap.
0: You look around and you see all of these amazing spires.
1: I know, yes. And 23 of them were still built by Sir Christopher Wren.
0: Christopher Wren. So the city burned down in the famous fire.
1: Great fire.
0: I don't know many dates.
1: 1666.
0: Yeah. And Christopher Wren was an ambitious young architect.
1: He was, yeah. He wasn't even an architect at the time.
0: Yeah, but he was just Johnny on the spot. And he said, I'm a smart guy. I could rebuild this city. And it was the best thing that could have happened for his career.
1: I know. More than 50 churches, other buildings.
0: And they're just gorgeous.
1: Yes, I know.
0: And they're just gorgeous.
1: He made London modern.
0: And then at the far end, you're going through all of this historic, I mean, you can even see Roman ruins.
1: Yes.
0: But you also see a forest of skyscrapers. And one thing I do now, every time I go to London, I have to check in on the skyscraper forest because there's a new skyscraper. Can you give us a rundown on the most famous skyscrapers and what are their nicknames? Because I love how each one has a little thing.
1: In fact, hardly anyone knows what the real name of them is.
0: So what
1: the
0: are
1: real
0: these
1: names
0: nicknames?
1: Are boring.
0: Okay, yeah.
1: Well, we've got the cheese grater.
0: Yeah.
1: Because it looks like a cheese grater.
0: Yeah.
1: We've got the walkie-talkie that looks like a walkie-talkie.
0: Yeah.
1: We've got the gherkin. It looks like a gherkin.
0: And what's a gherkin in American?
1: A gherkin. It's a pickled cucumber.
0: A cucumber, yeah. So there you go. It looks like a cucumber. Good.
1: Yes.
0: All right. And the shard.
1: The shard is the tallest at the moment.
0: Yeah, and it looks like a shard.
1: And it looks like a shard of glass, absolutely.
0: And you know, one place I found, I understand that if you're going to build a skyscraper, you've got, in order to get your permission, you've got to have a sort of a public space or a place where people can enjoy a view or have some kind of access.
1: Oh, I see. Yes.
0: I love to find these different public spaces, and it changes. Some of them are expensive, some of them are free, some of them used to be there and no longer there, you know. But I found a great one. It's called the Garden at 120.
1: Yes.
0: It's so good.
1: It's really good, isn't it?
0: It's like a garden at 120 meters in the sky. I don't know what 120 means, but it's way up there, and it's an amazing view.
1: It is a fantastic view. I mean, it's lower than a lot of the others, but who cares?
0: High
1: it's high enough. And the garden is beautiful.
0: Oh, and you're looking down on, what's it called, Leadenhall?
1: That's right, Leadenhall. Oh, which is a lovely...
0: Leadenhall, in the middle of all of these, you know, just jaw-dropping iron and glass structures, you've got this beautiful centuries-old market hall.
1: That's right.
0: That is protected, and in its day, it was a big deal.
1: Yes, and also made of iron.
0: It survives. It is so cool. We're just about out of time here. I would love one little tip from you about how to make the walk through the city a little more intimate. What would you do to just, what's a little nook and cranny you would recommend?
1: To walk through the city of London, I would look for some of the churches that were never rebuilt after they were destroyed in the Blitz that have been turned into what they call pocket parks.
0: Pocket parks.
1: And there are lots and lots of them in the city of London.
0: So, wait a minute, they were destroyed in the Blitz?
1: They were destroyed in the Blitz. And so they haven't, some of them were so badly destroyed. Yeah. They have just created Pocket Park, a little quiet enclave.
0: That's a beautiful thing.
1: And the City of London has planted them with plants, tropical trees, etc. And lots of the churches also have coffee shops in them.
0: Pocket parks and coffee shops and churches. There you go. Deborah Haburn, thanks so much for joining us and giving us a better understanding of
1: your
0: great city, London.
1: Thank you very much. My pleasure.
4: This is London.
0: If that tune sounds familiar, it's a British folk melody called Lily Bolero, and it was used for many years as the theme music on the BBC World Service. Our next stop on Travel with Rick Steves takes us to the laid-back pleasures of Portugal. 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
0: For a small country, Portugal sure offers plenty to see and do in its culture and sights. And it offers an intriguing contrast between its rejuvenated cityscapes in Lisbon and Porto and the laid-back, humbler Portugal you find in its traditional villages, with economies rooted in fishing, winemaking, textiles, and growing cork. To offer a Portuguese perspective on its culture, as well as on the issues Portugal's tackling today, we're joined now on Travel with Rick Steves by tour guide Adriana Madeira. Adriana, thanks for being here.
8: Thank you for having me, Rick. I'm so excited.
0: Yeah, now, I love Portugal, and all of us who go to Portugal, Lisbon is the first stop. It's great. And then I really think Porto has to be seen also. It's just a wonderful city. But tell me your situation in Portugal. Where do you live? Where do you raise your child and so on?
8: So I do have a six-year-old boy that I'm raising, and I was born and raised in Lisbon, I've always lived in big cities. About 2 years ago, I made the decision to move to a smaller town in the outskirts of the city of Lisbon because I wanted to experience a more calm lifestyle, what I now consider to be authentic Portugal. I wanted to leave the rush of metropolitan Lisbon behind, and I wanted to connect to my family's roots. So I moved to a village that my grandmother was from, a village that I can take the train from and to access Lisbon city center in only 30 minutes, but a village where when I walk outside of my doorstep, I can still see the ladies hanging the laundry on the cobblestone street, and I sometimes hit my head on their aprons. And there's just this beautiful sense of community. And this is what makes me love my country.
0: That sounds almost like a postcard of old-fashioned Portugal, still alive.
8: Absolutely.
0: In our modern age. I know when you, almost any country, Adriana, they've got a, you know how New York City is just so high-powered and exhausting if you're not used to a big city.
8: Totally.
0: Big cities are that way, but also more diverse. I mean, Portugal has quite a big colonial heritage. I mean, Portugal
8: absolutely
0: ran a lot of countries in the global south, and that colonial empire is gone now, but you've got a lot of color and personality and fun food in the big city, mm-hmm. along with a lot of big immigrant communities. How does that compare to a small town Portugal?
8: So Portugal has a lot of flavor to it. Although we're talking about a country that is made of 11 million people, nearly 11 million, we have lots of different layers to us. Mm-hmm. And one of the things that our Portuguese people appreciate the most about ourselves is our openness to the world. So just like how you put it now, we have such a beautiful community of Brazilian people and Angolans and people from Mozambique and most recently from Asia and Macau and Pakistan and Cambodia and India. And it all just comes together beautifully.
0: When did the end of the Portuguese colonial empire happen? It was like 1 year, wasn't it?
8: 1974.
0: Yes. And suddenly, you're no longer the colonial ruler of all these places.
8: Exactly.
0: But you still have the connections, the cultural connections. Now, let's compare the sense of community and economics with small town mm-hmm. and big city in Portugal.
8: So when we're talking about the countryside, mm-hmm. we're talking about mostly fishing, mm-hmm. the cork industry is the number one industry in the country, and the port wine industry. So these are the thriving forces mm-hmm. of Portugal's economy when we speak of the countryside.
0: And how is that doing? Is there a hard times where people in the small towns are leaving and depopulating the countryside to go to the promise of better jobs in the big city? Or is it healthy in the countryside?
8: It's actually fascinating to see because this transit is happening in the two directions.
0: Really?
8: Yes. It's very curious because you have younger generations that are having a hard time finding a job in the countryside, yeah. and they're moving more and more to the city center.
0: Right.
8: But there's a big problem right now is they cannot afford to live in metropolitan areas because of the increasing prices of the real estate. And so they're moving to small villages like myself.
0: Is part of that ability to work remotely so you can get a cheap apartment or house
8: yes.
0: and still get a big city job?
8: Absolutely.
0: Working remotely.
8: Absolutely.
0: So as a Portuguese person, you wouldn't think that there's a crisis of everybody leaving the countryside now?
8: No.
0: Okay, because that is a crisis in other countries, like
8: yes.
0: in France, I think.
8: Yes.
0: I remember one time, Adriana, that I was talking to an old fisherman in Salema on the Algarve.
8: The south. Mm-hmm.
0: And I was asking him about what it was like before the tourists came. And he said it was really hard. I mean, this is such a charming village now. It's probably quite wealthy because there's a lot of tourists
8: Absolutely.
0: There. But it's a humble town. And I remember he looked out at the sea and he said, life was just the wind and sardines. And that's all they had was the wind and the sardines. And it was quite poignant.
8: That's a beautiful description of Portugal.
0: You know, and there's a lot of towns that's what it used to be 50 years ago, as some of those old timers remember.
8: Right. And it's changed so much. Portugal's face has changed so much.
0: So if I'm a tourist and I want to go to Portugal and I want to experience not the poverty of wind and sardines,
8: sure.
0: but the charm that you've got in your life in a small town that probably doesn't have many postcards and many tour groups coming in.
8: Not one.
0: Not one.
8: Not one. I cannot think of one.
0: You could go there and have a perfectly good time as a tourist.
8: Absolutely.
0: You might could. Not find an English menu.
8: No. So we go back to the old notepads where you have to draw something on it and just show people the picture.
0: See, that's fun.
8: It is fun.
0: Adriana Medeiros is our guide to the delights of Portugal right now on Travel with Rick Steves. She was born and raised in Lisbon, but recently moved to a more rural area outside the city to reconnect with a more traditional side of Portugal. Speaking of the delights, the edible delights of Portugal, what's the fish stew, the fish soup?
8: Caldeirada.
0: Caldeirada.
8: Caldeirada.
0: How do I find that and what's the trick?
8: Oh, you would have to go to the oldest neighborhoods in the city of Lisbon, for example,
0: yeah.
8: or Oporto, but you need to stay closer to the coast.
0: Close to the coast.
8: Because that's where they will add up to 6 different types of fish
0: into
8: the fish stew.
0: And it depends on what they caught today.
8: Absolutely.
0: And of course, if I was thinking of one iconic thing to eat, it would be the pastéis de Belém.
8: Yes.
0: The pastel de nata.
8: De nata or Belém, yeah, yeah.
0: But this is a little cream custard.
8: Fresh out of the oven with their
0: own. You hit it right there, fresh out of the oven.
8: Yes.
0: If you've got it sitting on the shelf in a restaurant for 6 hours,
8: No good. Not at all.
0: You want it hot, literally hot out of the oven.
8: We have so many stores that sell these.
0: They sell it like hotcakes.
8: Right now.
0: We say
8: absolutely.
0: They sell it like hotcakes. They sell it like pastel de nata.
8: So that's how you buy them.
0: So you'll see it. Don't miss that. One of my favorite things is vino verde.
8: Yes.
0: Because I just like the word green wine.
8: Yes. Sparkly bubbly from
0: sparkly
8: the north.
0: Very fresh.
8: Very fresh, slightly acidic, but beautiful wine.
0: Is there fine vino verde or is it all just kind of table wine?
8: No, they produce some fine vino verdes, but at its origin, it was more like a workers' wine, made by the workers, for the people,
0: very refreshing,
8: for the villagers.
0: Very rough.
8: Very rough.
0: Rough and young.
8: That's the right word.
0: Walking through the back streets of Lisbon, my favorite smell, sardines.
8: You got to pick the good months for it, but absolutely.
0: What's the month for them?
8: June. June is a sardine month.
0: I love it. It's just... Everywhere you go, people are celebrating those little sardines. That's a beautiful thing.
8: That is a beautiful thing and tasty.
0: Tasty. Ah. Adriana, I'm fascinated by the dynamic that's going on in Europe right now with far right people that are upset with the way things are going and they want some sort of a populist kind of government.
8: Yes.
0: And I know it's not unique to America. Many countries in Europe have the same dynamic going on.
8: Yes.
0: And Portugal comes from a heritage of Salazar, the fascist dictator, which is really far right. When did he get out of power?
8: He died in 1974.
0: So that same year that the empire was over.
8: He died in 1971.
0: Okay.
8: And we carried on with the dictatorship for 3 more years.
0: Okay. So that was the turning point there,
8: that
0: 74.
8: Was. Yes.
0: No more colonial empire?
8: No more.
0: No more fascist dictator?
8: No more.
0: Freedom.
8: Freedom. Happy. And we have been up until now where things are starting to turn around. Problem being, the country is more and more divided.
0: Right.
8: So those who are getting the votes are the extremists.
0: Yeah.
8: And one of the people, it's an extreme right. Yeah. And one of the most preoccupying things that this candidate has said is that the country now needs 10 times what Salazar did in the days of the dictatorship. And people are believing it and buying it and voting for him.
0: This is the very clever populism of our age.
8: Absolutely.
0: And I've been in Portugal many times when there's been a demonstration all over Europe. I mean, I think demonstrations are an illustration of freedom. People in the streets raising their voices together.
8: Yes.
0: And if you're traveling around Portugal and you see a demonstration, what should a traveler do?
8: A traveler should observe and take it all in. Although I must say, Rick, in Portugal, we are such laid back relaxed people. We sometimes comment on the French's ability to lead revolutions and demonstrations. That is not our forte.
0: No, because what I was going to say, now when I look at your energy and the smile on your face right now, I'm remembering the demonstration I remember best. It was like a birthday party in the streets. Everybody was just sweet and happy going down the streets.
8: We are sweet and happy people.
0: with banners, you know.
8: Oh, yes.
0: But I just asked somebody, what's going on, you know? And they said, oh, they're making us retire later, you know?
8: Yeah.
0: So they have a demonstration.
8: Yeah.
0: Adriana, I'd love more of your insight into the dynamic that's fueling the political tension and the division in your country today, because so many countries are dealing with this. Is it related to immigrants and people who are struggling economically that are natives arguing over the same limited resources?
8: Yes, this is a really good point. I think Portugal's struggle right now, what's going through Portuguese people's minds is the government is not protecting their own,
0: right. But
8: still, yet being so very open to the world and to everybody else that indeed needs our support and needs our help and wants to come and move to Portugal. So,
0: to put it simply, too many refugees and not enough welfare.
8: Yes.
0: That's a reasonable concern. If you're struggling in your country and all of a sudden there's twice as many people struggling.
8: Right.
0: But the world's a big and complicated place.
8: Yes.
0: And Portugal's connected to the global south.
8: Very much.
0: Speaking of immigration, a lot of Americans dream of retiring in Portugal.
8: Yes.
0: And I've got friends that have lived beautiful retirement years on the south coast in the Algarve.
8: It is extremely popular.
0: Almost to a fault, because if you go to certain places on the Algarve, local people might say, I can't find the Portuguese menu.
8: No.
0: Because it's catering to people who are looking for a change in climate, but not a change in culture.
8: Very true.
0: So that's one thing you got to be careful of. I mean, there's people who want to embrace the local culture and fit in, and people who just want to camp on it because it's sunny and cheaper.
8: And comfortable.
0: And they can have their own community with their own radio and their own newspaper.
8: Speaking
0: English. Yeah. Costa del Sol.
8: That's right. Spain. Spain, same phenomenon.
0: Algarve in Portugal, the south coast.
8: Yes.
0: Adriana Madeira has been a tour guide now for more than 10 years. Raised in Portugal, she's lived abroad since she was 14 and even worked as a ballerina in France and the U.S. She's living near Lisbon now and specializes in guiding visitors to experience the sights and spirit of today's Portugal. Adriana, what would your advice be to somebody that wants to really gain an appreciation for the Portuguese way of life and the seductive charms of Portugal? It's just such a wonderful temple of life. It's such a delicious culture.
8: It is.
0: What are a few tips of yours when you have friends that are going to be visiting Portugal?
8: Be curious, be mindful, and just have this open mind, want to embrace the culture. Learn how to cook the Portuguese food. Learn how to speak the Portuguese language, the Portuguese way of living, the quietness, the peacefulness in us, the melancholy in us. Want to become a little bit Portuguese. Add a little bit of Portuguese spice to your DNA.
0: You can do that. You can put a little spice.
8: Can.
0: I can go to a fado performance and look into the eyes of the old lady who's singing, and she can take me out to sea with her song.
8: That's it.
0: Do you know what I mean?
8: That's it.
0: But you got to let yourself get a little bit emotional, because there's a lot of emotion in the music and an emotion in the culture.
8: And Portugal is emotion.
0: Yes.
8: Portugal is a very emotional.
0: What is the word saudade?
8: Saudade.
0: What is that?
8: Longing.
0: Longing. What do you mean longing?
8: We long. Portugal is this concept of saudade. We're always expecting for somebody to come and save us. It will be better. It will be better. One day it will be better. So this translates into the way we are. We are quiet, calm people.
0: And you can have a festival of saudade when you hear the fado singing. The
8: yes,
0: traditional.
8: We can.
0: Oh, it's so beautiful. Adriana, it's such a delight to talk with you. And all of these things we've been talking about, these wonderful little slices of Portuguese culture, you can enjoy them equally well in towns that would never be in a guidebook. Like your town. That's a town with no tourism where you could get 100% traditional Portugal.
8: Absolutely. 30 inhabitants.
0: 30 inhabitants?
8: 30.
0: Well, my point is you could be at any tourist place and you could, with a rental car, you could drive for 20 or 30 minutes and pull into a town that never saw a tourist.
8: Never.
0: And you could go to the bar, you could go to the cafe, take a little walk around the square, you could kick the soccer ball with the kids, and you could experience Portugal candid, intimate. Is that fair to say?
8: That is super fair to say. That is the actual truth about Portugal.
0: There's my best budget tip ever. Adriana Rodriguez Madeira, obrigado.
8: Obrigado.
0: I'll see you in Portugal.

0: would have known what to do. It would have been really easy. She'd be alive. So that's when I went back here and asked some of our software developers to write a system that would allow the information to go from one place to another so that they would know what she had. Not only did they write that, but they went all around the country to our customers saying, we're here to put this in and make sure you get it. And they wouldn't let any of our customers not put that in.
1: This was when?
0: About 2007.
1: And what is this piece of your software called?
0: Care Everywhere.
1: Epic is increasingly the target of antitrust claims. How big a part of your worry portfolio is that?
0: Yes, that is definitely a worry. There are individual systems that would like us to work with them as if they were us.
1: I'm sorry, I don't know what you mean by
0: that. Let's assume it's a dermatology system that someone has written. They want us to work with their dermatology system hand in glove as if it were our own. Or a rev cycle billing system. They want us to work very closely with that. One of them said it will only take 10 programmers. And I thought, oh my goodness, do you realize you're one of 50 in just that niche area? And we would have to work with all 50. That would be 500 programmers, which is a lot of programmers. But the other thing is that many of our customers like our software because they can go from one to another in terms of the different pieces we all have working together. You put something in from the outside and it doesn't. You've probably, you know, you go from one system to another system on your computer. They use different terminology. They might have different colors, different places on the screens, different designs. It might be education level, and one will use 10 different groupings, another will use 15 different groupings. If it's something to do with healthcare, how do you match it safely? So it takes a lot of work to make them work as if they're one.
1: So how do you think about the, I guess it's a paradox, which is if you succeed in a realm like you have succeeded, then you become a lingua franca, essentially, for many people within this big, big, big realm.
0: That's right.
1: But then there are critics who might be rivals, they might be regulators who start to talk about monopoly.
0: I think that our customers should be free to work with any third party they want to work with. I have often said to them, folks, do you know what you bought? Because our system is big. And sometimes what happens is they buy something that they already have bought from us, and they don't even realize that they have those capabilities that they went out for. So sometimes a lot of our job is to make sure they know what they bought so they can make an intelligent decision. We are now being hit, as you might know, with lawsuits for antitrust and monopoly. It just seems so weird to have begun with three halftime people in a basement.
1: Among the lawsuits that Epic is currently facing is one brought by the Attorney General of Texas, alleging that Epic violates the state's Free Enterprise and Antitrust Act. In another case, the New York firm Particle Health is arguing that Epic interfered with its customer contracts and used its market power to squeeze out competition. Coming up after the break, how did Epic go from three halftime people in a basement to such a huge player? I'm Stephen Dubner. This is Freakonomics Radio. We'll be right back.
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3: There is a question I sometimes ask in interviews. It's a cliched question, but sometimes useful, especially for someone like a CEO. The question is simply this: how do you spend a typical day? It isn't so much the specifics of their day that interests me, it's how they choose to frame the answer. And when I asked Judy Faulkner this question, the frame was very Judy Faulkner.
4: Could you get a copy of those slides? There's two slides on my job. Thank you.
3: She asks a colleague who's sitting in on the interview to go to her office and grab a printout of the slides.
4: I'll read the list and then be able to answer more accurately because I feel like whatever answer I give without looking at the list, I don't know if it's right.
3: Her colleague returns with the printouts. One of them is titled Typical Day, the other, My Role, Company Success.
4: My role is company success. I've got to make the right decisions. I've got accountability for our products, our service, and meeting commitments. Responsible for client happiness, profitability, the campus, succession planning. Take a stance. And that's an important thing, I think, for CEOs. You've got to take a stance on things. People call me and I have to know, oh, Joe knows the answer to this. Mary knows the answer to that, and get them on the line and help with the answer. So my job is not necessarily to know the answer. It's to know who knows the answer.
3: You plainly know everything that's going on to some degree in all these buildings, but you can't know everything.
4: It's going on much faster than I can keep track of. And I don't know even all the products we're working on because we hire bright, capable, hardworking people. And they come up with new things all the time. I have a t-shirt that says healthcare IT is more complex than rocket science. And we have three people who used to work in rocket science, and all three say it's right, it's more complex because it changes all the time. Whereas rocket science, there are principles that are unchanging. So I've often thought, I should call Elon Musk up and tell him, we'll take over for you.
3: Epic is the biggest in the field of what you do. And then when I look at your revenues, which I realize most people here don't even know.
4: That's correct. We don't talk about it. Is that good or not good in your mind?
3: I'm guessing it's great because they have a different focus, which is quality versus, you know, profitability or their own ownership and so on. But when I look at that, the last year I saw was $5.8 billion in revenues. For a firm that is so dominant in an industry that is so large, my conclusion is you are not profit maximizing at all.
4: I agree with you entirely.
3: All right, so let's talk about that. That's a choice, plainly.
4: That's a choice we make. We have enough money as revenue to run our company and be successful. Our customers need it more than we do. And so we don't want to misuse them. We also help some of the customers who take care of the indigent, are broke, etc. In multiple ways, we help them come to our meetings, our users group meetings, and we'll pay for their transportation. I say you shouldn't concentrate or focus on the revenue side, but you can't be stupid about it.
3: So you're a little under $6 billion a year in annual revenues. You have, you said, about 15 or 16,000 employees. Is that right?
4: Could be 15, somewhere in there.
3: The calculation I did, I think, was based on maybe 14,000 employees, which I read, and it came out to something like $410,000 annual revenue per employee.
4: Is that good or bad?
3: Well, that's what I wanted to know. And to me, it looked like, well, quite a lot. But then when I compare it to other software firms, especially if you look at a Google or a Facebook, it's quite low.
4: But it's fine.
3: It is. Well, this gets back to the fact that profit maximizing just doesn't seem to be a goal, correct?
4: It isn't a goal. It's a side effect, but it's not a goal.
3: I've read that you typically spend somewhere in the neighborhood of 30-35% annually on research and development, yes?
4: Yes.
3: Is that an actual goal, or is you just you spend what you need to spend then tally it up at the end of the year? Because I know you don't have budgets of any kind, yes?
4: Yes. Well, our financial people will do their projections, but that isn't a budget. It's just their projections.
3: In the many years that you've been in business, what have been the developments in either medicine or in the healthcare system that led you to need to spend or want to spend a lot more on R&D in a given year or set of years?
4: I think AI right now is a biggie. Moving our system to the web was big. Those are two recent big ones.
3: Those two printouts that Judy Faulkner keeps handy, Typical Day and My Role, are not the only lists that she keeps or even the most important. That distinction would go to Epic's very own 10 Commandments. Number one, do not go public. Number two, do not acquire or be acquired. Number three, software must work. Number four, reality equals expectations. Five, keep commitments, even the unspoken ones. Six, focus on competency. Do not tolerate mediocrity.
4: What we say is if you tolerate mediocrity, you become a mediocre company. And is that what you want to do?
3: Number seven, have standards. Be fair to all. Eight, have courage. What you put up with is what you stand for. Number nine, teach philosophy and culture. And number 10, be frugal. Do not take on debt for operations. You can find these commandments posted around Epic's campus, visible to employees and visitors alike.
4: They're in all the bodily function areas, which is the bathrooms, the break rooms, and the copy rooms. I wanted to put them into the stalls, but didn't do that there.
3: Someone talked you out of that?
4: Maybe. So we just have them by the mirrors in the bathroom.
3: Numbers one and two. Number one, do not go public.
4: Mm-hmm.
3: Number two, do not acquire or be acquired.
4: Mm-hmm.
3: There have been no acquisitions.
4: That's right.
3: You build it all. I know this is what you're accustomed to, but for the rest of the world, those first two are very unusual. I just want to know why those have been your beliefs for so long. And I also want to know if you ever came close to breaking either of those commandments.
4: Never came close to breaking either of them. Going public, I remember in the beginning of Epic, looking up good companies and reading what their shareholders wrote about those good companies. The shareholders were only interested in return on equity, not what value the company was giving to the world. And they were vicious about the company whenever that wasn't the return on equity that they wanted. And I thought, who wants owners who are like that?
3: On the other hand, founders like you from software companies of that same era, Microsoft, same era, Apple, same era, those founders are going to ultimately cash out themselves for many, many, many billions of dollars. And they become, you know, the richest people in the world. That's a path that I assume would have been open to you, maybe not as big, but the same path.
4: Well, yes, sort of. I own a chunk of Epic, and every year I get some stock to Roots and Wings, which is the foundation. And then Roots and Wings, it's more complex than this, sells it to Epic. Roots and Wings can give donations to deserving organizations, and Epic gets stock back that had been my stock that it could then distribute to employees.
3: So in a counterfactual, let's say that, you know, Judith Ruth Faulkner from 19 whatever, 70 something, had decided, oh, you know, rather than pursue this business and just bootstrap it with some friends and family money and grow it as it seems natural, what if you had taken investment either then or later? And I'm sure there have been thousands of opportunities to take outside money. Do you think about how the firm might operate differently in that case?
4: I just think that we've been so lucky to avoid it. It would have changed us, I think. Now, what I found out was some of the people who were originally involved with the creation of Epic, mostly there were people I had worked with at the university. Some of them did see Epic as a cash out thing, which I hadn't known. I only found it out once Epic started becoming more successful and realized that they wanted to sell it, which wasn't what I wanted to do at all.
3: Did you always have enough ownership or leverage to fight off those impulses?
4: Yes, correct.
3: Since it's worked so well for you, why do you think this style hasn't been more widely used?
4: I believe that there are quite a few companies where the goal of the people starting the company is to have a good product for people they care about. Nowadays, though, they go get venture capital. Venture capital might support 10 different companies. Maybe only two of them have the growth that venture capital is looking for, so they drop the others who then die. Or private equity comes in later, and private equity often will sell off a lot of the company. So it looks like their expenses are less. It looks like they're more profitable. But really, they've just been mangled.
3: Private equity is moving into, gosh, many, many, many areas of healthcare, human healthcare, pet care. You know, a typical version might be a physician's office or a dentist's office where the founder or founders want to retire. But I think what happens a lot now is that their younger partners, they have so much medical school debt that they can't raise the money. So I'm curious how it changes things for you when you're working with these, let's say, roll-ups of physician offices.
4: We don't have many like that, just a few, and we're very leery about working with them because we can feel a difference. We can feel the focus not on as much helping patients, but much more on making a profit.
3: I was surprised to see how many foreign inroads Epic has made. You're in 15 or so countries.
4: 16, I think.
3: Sometimes there's a national health system, sometimes it's private. So I guess every case is a little bit different. What surprised me is it's so hard to do any business outside of your home turf. Is your international expansion driven by expanding the firm? Is it driven? That's a no?
4: No. I'm just laughing. You know how we sell.
3: I do know how you sell. You don't sell until somebody comes to you and asks if they can buy it.
4: Yeah, so that's how the international goes. Somebody calls up from the Netherlands and says, can we buy it? And we say, come visit us. And they come visit us.
3: Do you reject potential clients all the time?
4: Both in the U.S. and overseas, we do, yes. We don't want a client not to be successful. And if we think they're not going to make it, like, let's say they're too small and the expense and the work effort would be too great, we'll say no to them.
3: So you, Judy Faulkner, are one of the most successful female founders, entrepreneurs in history. Do you think much about that?
4: Probably not what you think, I think.
3: What do you think?
4: I think, who cares whether it's female or not female?
3: The reason I'm actually interested is because you're such an outlier in the non-profit maximizing and the non-taking over the world and the non-beating your chest realm. And you're also just an outlier by gender in that CEOs, you know, there just aren't that many female CEOs and founders. There are a few more now than there were when you were starting, but not that many, honestly. And I'm just curious whether you think that's a coincidence or not.
4: What part would the coincidence be?
3: You being a female
4: is a coincidence too.
3: With a coincidence of running a firm in a very, very, very different style without an emphasis on profit maximizing, et cetera.
4: The others who I know are doing something similar are run by both men and women.
3: When I asked some other folks at Epic to name similar companies, they struggled. One name that does sometimes come up is Patagonia. If you have some good comps for Epic and Judy Faulkner, let me know. Our email is radio@freakonomics.com. Coming up after the break, what is the plan for Epic after Judy Faulkner? I'm Stephen Dubner. This is Freakonomics Radio. We'll be right back.
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3: When we drove in here, it's a wild place. It's beautiful. It's colorful. It's whimsical. It's fantastical.
4: Whimsical is the word I use a lot, yes.
3: I wonder if for you, coming to do what you do every day is a form of play. I sense that you are driven to work hard because it's fun, but I don't know how all that connects up.
4: Sometimes I think of going to a grocery store and walking around a very nice grocery store, attractive, and then the door opens to the back rooms and they look terrible when you look inside. Have you ever noticed that? And I've often thought, why can't their employees have as nice an environment as the customers?
3: I'm laughing because my very first job at age like 10 was stocking the local. We had a tiny little grocery store in a one stoplight town. And yes, I thought the same thing many times.
4: Yeah, and it's not that much extra. And it will keep your employees so much happier. So I think it's nice to come to an environment that is warm and friendly and feels like there's some thought and whimsical.
3: Do you think it actually benefits the work as well?
4: Yes, I do.
3: How so?
4: Well, first of all, I'm not sure how many people we had apply for jobs here, something like 350,000.
3: I saw the number. It was absurd. Much harder to get in here than Harvard, let's say.
4: That's right. Or medical school. And so we have many people who want jobs here, and that helps us a lot. I think it helps with retention. Our turnover is low.
3: During the day we spent on the Epic campus, we also met with some of Judy Faulkner's senior colleagues. They described her as someone who likes to know how things work and asks a lot of questions, especially when Epic's products are not working the way they should. They also said she tries to focus on how the software is affecting patients. This may have a little bit to do with what Faulkner told us her mother said when she was heading off to college.
4: Try to make the world a better place. Try to help people.
3: How do you feel about your success at fulfilling her wish?
4: I think she would be happy if she could see what was happening now with what I'm working on. I don't think she'd be happy with so many of the things in the world.
3: Outside of your firm and your industry, what do you worry about?
4: If you ask me what I worry about at night, it's what's going to happen to our country? What's going to happen to education? I worry about that. What's going to happen to healthcare and people who can't afford it?
3: What is your view generally on AI in healthcare? And by the way, that's how we came to be sitting here today, because Bob Wachter, who we did a piece with, explained your role in all this, and I didn't know anything about you, and that's how I really got interested in speaking with you. The episode that we did with Bob was about very basic question, how is and will AI change medicine, really? You've built a system that, I mean, it is AI in many ways, yes?
4: Yes, I was going to say that. It's been around for ages, and there's different kinds of AI. The AI that can look at millions of pieces of data very quickly is very good. And that's where it can be gamed, too. And that worries me.
3: What do you mean? What's a particular worry about how it could be gamed?
4: Well, first of all, lots of things have been gamed lately. Capitalism has been gamed. Government has been gamed. I think AI, we have to watch, make sure it doesn't get gamed. But if you want AI to say a certain something, you put it in repeatedly all over the place. It goes back to if you repeat something often enough, people will think it's true. Well, AI will think it's true.
3: So lung cancer is caused by orange juice, for instance. You could anything. But when you think about the upsides of AI in your sphere, what are your dreams and fantasies there?
4: I think AI is going to help in many ways. It's going to help predict diseases that you might have. We use AI for sepsis. Someone just the other day wrote to us and said using our AI for sepsis, they went from something like 2.5% of their patients got septic to zero, and they saved over 100 lives because of that. If you are a very odd patient with problems that your doctor has never seen before and doesn't know how to care for you and has tried this and this and this and nothing's really working, we can find the two other patients in the United States who are similar to you and have the three caregivers be able to talk to each other so they can take better care of you.
3: Are there any HIPAA complications there?
4: No, we're not revealing who the patient is. And then other things we have in there is a diagnosis checker. Supposedly about 10% of diagnoses are wrong. And if you have the diagnosis wrong, the treatment's going to be wrong too. We may say the 32,500 patients, very similar to your patient, 55% of the time, this was the diagnosis given. The diagnosis you gave was used 0.2% of the time. It's not telling the physician to change anything, but it is giving the physician an alert that others have made different decisions so the physician can decide if he or she is right or if he or she is wrong, because that will affect the care. We have something called Best Care Choices for My Patient, and it will look at those thousands of patients similar to you, and will look at what meds were used or treatment was used and let you know how successful it was for that patient like you. So regardless of what your diagnosis was, here's all the meds that were tried, and here's what worked. So let's say it was blood pressure. It might say, this treatment helped the patient get a better blood pressure in 4 weeks. This other treatment was even better, but it took 2 months. Here's the incidence of heart attack. Here's the incidence of stroke. Here's the cost. So that the clinician and the patient can talk together about what is the best for you.
3: Do you worry that the best treatments, if they're more expensive, will be avoided? I mean, that's not your problem.
4: That's not, that is a problem that has to be discussed with the physician
3: and
4: the patient.
3: It's not your problem to solve.
4: But it's our choice to give them the data because it is the data.
3: As you well know, the kind of person that becomes the median physician, it's a really hard thing to do. It's very demanding, and you have to be really smart. And I think that most physicians feel expert and don't want to be told, especially by a disembodied computer program, that they may be wrong or that they should consider different options.
4: Keep in mind, I married one. I'll agree with you entirely.
3: All right, but what do you do with your software? Plainly, you want to get to the best outcomes for the patient. Well, I say plainly, I don't know, maybe you don't care, but I gather you do care about that. So how do you do it, whether it's communication style, the way the data is presented to the physician? Do you handhold, babysit a little bit to make the physician feel more empowered in some way?
4: Well, the physicians do want to make the right decisions. So giving them the data so it guides them to the right decision rather than waiting till they're all done and then telling them they were wrong is a much better way to do it.
3: I have a lot of doctor friends just by chance. I love them. I feel like the kind of person who chooses to become a physician is a very special person. You have to be, I think, very selfless. I know that traditionally it used to be thought of as a way to get rich, but you have to work really hard.
4: Yeah, you do now.
3: And you have to know so much.
4: And you have a lot of responsibility. A
3: lot of responsibility. So I asked a lot of these friends and professional acquaintances in medicine, you know, to tell me about their experiences with Epic. I would say on average, from the physician side, this is not from the hospital administrator side at all, but from the physician side, I would say their view of Epic was slightly negative. Maybe on a scale of 10, it'd be like, you know, 4.5 to 6.5. Their complaints were all about their interactions. They feel like it's sludgy for them, that it's either too complicated to find exactly the right billing code in a particular case. They find that they don't know the system well enough to always get the information they want because they're obviously busy and taking care of a lot of patients. And I was just struck by the fact that the industry itself plainly loves you. More and more systems buy your software and keep it forever. And yet a lot of the individual physicians, at least the ones that I know and talk to, they have these kind of micro daily user problems. How do you work on that?
4: Did you ask them if they've ever used another system?
3: I didn't, but I think the answer would probably be no.
4: Because that's where we get our customers. They've tried ours, and I think your evaluation of them is right on. Then they try another, and they think ours is better. That's really helpful to us because a lot of our new customers are putting in our software because their own doctors worked elsewhere and they don't want to use the system that their new place has because they liked Epic better. So I think even though it's in no way perfect, it's better than, in their opinions, than what else is out there. I think that a lot of the problems with our software is that they have to type to get the data in. And in fact, that was a government requirement at one point that it couldn't be put in by a scribe.
3: Here's a question that was passed along from Zeke Emanuel, who's been on our show a few times, oncologist and medical ethicist and policymaker. He says, why does she, meaning you, inhibit independent app development and easy access to the platform? She plays favorites that inhibit innovation.
4: Okay, I'll try to answer that. We certainly don't inhibit anyone from developing whatever they want. So we have a lot of apps out there. We have more APIs. Are you familiar with an API? More APIs than any other vendor. So we try to say, here's data, folks. You need to get permission from the healthcare organization because it's not our data. We write the code to allow the data to go out to the app, but we don't give the permission because it's University of Wisconsin's data or it's Cleveland Clinic's data. It's not our data.
3: There is a Harvard Business School case study on Epic that includes a poll that I guess MBA students are supposed to take to predict the future of the company and of you. Would you mind taking a look at this poll and reading it aloud for me?
4: 10 years after Judy's retirement as CEO, Epic will choose which one: grow its market share, remain a competitive vendor, be sold to another IT firm, go public.
3: How would you answer that?
4: Can't do the last two. So it's only grow its market share and remain a competitive vendor, which I hope it will do both of those.
3: You say it can't do the last two, but it's not like it's impossible, but you're doing everything you can to set it up so that that won't happen, correct?
4: Well, only possible if the laws change somehow. But in today's law, it's pretty well structured so that that can't happen. My stock is divided into two parts, the value and the vote. The value gets given for charitable purposes. The voting side goes to the Purpose Trust. And the Purpose Trust has two groups who vote my stock, my family members and Epic staff.
3: I thought there were some healthcare CEOs in there as well.
4: Yes, but they're not the voting of my stock. I've got 4 family members and succession plans and 5 Epic company members and succession plans. They get to vote following my rules of here's what you have to do. You can never vote to go public. You can never vote to be acquired. And there's a whole bunch of other things. You can't create new stock, which gets over those rules. A lot of different things to make sure that it's all followed. Then we have 3 CEOs from our CEO council, which meets once a year.
3: Can you say who they are?
4: We just changed who they are, so I can't yet because I don't have their names in front of me. But they're people who volunteered to do this, and we're very interested in doing it. Their job is to take anyone to court who doesn't vote according to the rules.
3: Do you enjoy or not enjoy talking about succession? I mean, it's your life.
4: Yeah, no, it's important to do because you don't want to just leave things a mess. So there are several pages of rules, but there's only some rules that you have to do. The rest is just things that are recommendations.
3: Yeah, what would be an example?
4: The very last thing is the lightest weight example, and it is the hold music should be classical.
3: Is your hold music classical now?
4: Yes.
3: Why is that?
4: Because I like it. It just feels like epic to me.
3: Can I just say congratulations?
4: Thank you.
3: For a remarkable accomplishment and really a remarkable life. I mean, hope you're not going anywhere soon. How old are you?
4: 82.
3: 82. And do you have a target date for retirement?
4: No.
3: Will you retire?
4: I hope not. I hope that I can stay strong physically and mentally.
3: You think there's a chance we'll see a 100-year-old Judy Faulkner running Epic?
4: Sure. Or a chance you'll see a 100-year-old Judy Faulkner. I don't know if she'll be running Epic then. There's other good people here too.
3: All right. We'll come back then for your 100th birthday. That, again, was Judith Ruth Faulkner, founder and CEO of Epic Systems. We will be back next week with a new episode. Until then, take care of yourself. And if you can, someone else too.
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22: 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On Sunday, May 3rd, this is All Things Considered. I'm Emily Fang. Coming up, we hear from two Palestinian entrepreneurs taking on trash in the West Bank. And hip-hop producer Adrian Young discusses being the creative vortex behind creating music both dark and beautiful.
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25: Live from NPR News in Washington, I'm Janine Herbst. President Trump says the U.S. will guide stranded ships through the Strait of Hormuz starting tomorrow. The military says it will use 15,000 service members, guided missile destroyers, and more than 100 land and sea-based aircraft. This as the war in Iran is at a stalemate. NPR's Tamara Keith has more.
26: Global oil prices are up. The price of regular gasoline in the U.S. is averaging well over $4 a gallon, and the critical Strait of Hormuz has been functionally closed for weeks. Now President Trump says that for humanitarian reasons, to get ships and crews safely out of the area, the U.S. will guide them through the strait. He's calling it Project Freedom. quote, if in any way this humanitarian process is interfered with, that interference will unfortunately have to be dealt with forcefully. Iran hasn't agreed to reopen the strait. It is one of many matters on the table as the U.S. and Iran trade and reject proposals to end the war. Tamara Keith, NPR News.